And we heard there are a number of pieces dedicated to the late Joan Mariacher. In fact, I think most people in the jazz community didn't even know her last name. She was just Joan, who was always there and supporting the jazz community. We heard a number of pieces that she both helped make happen and were some of her favorites. And we started off with a piece dedicated to her from Dave Robbins entitled Joan of Art, the name of his most recent release on the Cellar Live record label that featured Mike Allen on saxophone, Brad Turner on trumpet, Rod Murray on trombone, Chris Jestrin on the piano, Steve Holy on the bass, and the leader, Dave Robbins, on drums. Then we heard from another favorite, someone who she made great friends with, Jeff Hamilton, the great drummer, along with his trio, Tamir Hendelman on the piano, and Christoph Luthi on bass, joined by Corey Weeds on This Happy Madness, a piece that comes from his collaboration there on the Cellar Live record label. Then another favorite of hers, Jimmy Heath, and Jimmy Heath, of course, also passed away earlier this year at the age of 93. And this is from his last recording that featured Russell Malone, someone else who she made great friends with on guitar, Monty Croft on vibes, and Lewis Nash, somebody else she made great friends with on drums there. Inside Your Heart from Love Letters, the posthumous release from Jimmy Heath. Then we heard another of her favorites, Harold Mayburn, featured here on a collaboration with Corey Weeds from the recording As of Now, and a favorite of Joan's, Lost in the Stars, that also featured Joan Weber on the bass, John Weber on the bass, and Joe Farnsworth on drums. And then we finished up there with a composition that Corey dedicated to Joan called Waltz for Someone Special from his Cellar Live release, Just Like That, and that featured some other great friends of hers, Tilden Webb on the piano, Jody Prosnick on the bass, and Jesse Cahill on drums, who Jesse, of course, was always over at her place at the impromptu gatherings that she had, always taking pictures, and became a great friend of Joan's, as did many people in the jazz community. She'll be sorely missed as a great patron of the arts and music lover, and just a great human being for Joan. 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My name's Nuda Dunn. This is the A-Train radio program. And not much time left. We're just going to take things out with one last birthday celebration. Today is also Abdullah Ibrahim's birthday, Dollar Brand's birthday. So I'm going to take it out with a piece, couple of pieces from him. One that is a solo piano piece that was recorded back in 1974, and it's one of my favorite musical word plays. It's called Fats Duke and the Monk, and the pieces that he chose to play here are Honeysuckle Rose, Think of One, and The Single Petal of a Rose, just all as a medley in solo piano. And if we have time, I'll toss in one of his best-known compositions called The Wedding to finish things up. Again, my name's Nuda Dunn. This has been the A-Train radio program here on Vancouver Cooperative Radio, CFRO 100.5 FM. Thanks for listening. Here's Abdullah Ibrahim, Dollar Brand, Fats Duke and the Monk on the A-Train.

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I'm Blues Boy Bill, and today's Crossroads program is going to be devoted to the music of Steve Dawson. Steve Dawson is from Vancouver, and many of you will be familiar with his music for the many CDs that he's produced and shows that he has produced in Vancouver over the last couple of decades. For this program, we're going to go back to one of his earliest CDs. It's called Bug Parade, and you'll probably be familiar with some of the tunes that you hear on this program because we've used many of them as closing themes over the years. So let's get started with this 2001 CD that was issued on Black Hen Music. We'll get started with the title song of this CD, Bug Parade.

We're listening to the music of Steve Dawson on today's Crossroads program, going back to his first CD in 2001 called Bug Parade. In that set we heard Bug Parade, Into My Room, Slipknot, and Dog Dreams of Tulsa. Well, this next tune is Hangman's Blues, based on a Blind Lemon Jefferson tune, and Steve Dawson in his remarks in a website says this about Hangman's Blues. For some reason, the songs that appeal to me the most tend to be the ones about death, destruction, and dismemberment. I'm not really a gloomy person, and I have a pretty weak stomach for those sorts of things in movies and real life, but there's something glorious in the songs about such horrid subjects. Blind Lemon Jefferson's Hangman Blues and Hayes Shepherd's Peddler and His Wife are two of my morbid favorites from my 78 collection that found their way into this parade as well. Well, we're going to hear Hangman's Blues now. We'll hear Peddler and His Wife towards the end of the program. But on this cut, Hangman's Blues, Steve Dawson is helped out by the wonderful fiddle of Jesse Zubat. And a reminder that it's all coming your way here on Crossroads on Vancouver's Co-op Radio, CFRO 100.5 FM.

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I'm Blues Boy Bill. The show is Crossroads, and the music is vintage blues. We're featuring the music of Steve Dawson on today's program, and in particular, music from his first CD called Bug Parade. In that set, we heard Hangman's Blues, Big Bully, and Zigzag City. Well, in the introduction that Steve Dawson wrote for this CD, he gave some hints about how the CD came about and who his influences were. He said, "I've had a whole slew of guitar tunes flying around in my head for a few years now. They were beginning to get very rambunctious in there and were starting to hold me hostage. I couldn't seem to work on any new material until I did something with them. What better way to release these vicious little tunes than to put them out on a CD, march them right out into public where they can no longer hide, and send them on their way. A bug parade for anyone who might be interested. I've been obsessed with fingerstyle guitar since I was attending Berklee College of Music in Boston in the early 90s. I had a teacher there who was tyrannical about Chet Atkins and wouldn't let me leave the room until I could play the pre-1950 Chet Tune of the Week. Needless to say, it had a lasting impression, along with the music of Mississippi John Hurt, Leo Kottke, John Fahey, Joseph Spence, Ry Cooter, and Larry Brough. Lately, my ears have turned to the great Hawaiian guitarists of the 20s and 30s, Saul Hoopy, Benny Nowahi, and Roy Smek. Their styles were so over the top and daring that I haven't found a way to subtly intertwine their influence into my own music." The observant listener will find a tribute to Benny Nowahi after the last track on Bug Parade. My version of Honolulu Bound stuck out like a sore thumb in the context of the other tunes, so I had it expelled from the CD, but it snuck back on there one night while I wasn't looking. So let's carry on with this 2001 CD called Bug Parade. This tune is The Low Road.

We've been listening to the music of Steve Dawson on today's Crossroads program. Some of his earliest recordings from his 2001 CD, Bug Parade. In that last set, we heard The Low Road, Casey's Revenge, Peddler and His Wife, Never to Have, and Honolulu Bound. I'm Blues Boy Bill. I bring you Vintage Blues every Friday afternoon from 5:30 to 6:30 here on Vancouver's Co-op Radio, CFRO 100.5 FM, and worldwide on the web at www.cooperadio.org. I hope you'll join me again next week for more Vintage Blues. Until then, I'm going to leave you with this Steve Dawson track from a 2004 CD. It's called Fried, Died, and Laid to the Side. See you next week.

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0: 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Hello, happy humanity. This is Village Feedback. Welcome forward.
1: We are Stephen Litton, Village Feedback.
2: Daniel Fontaine.
1: Welcome
0: such
1: to the
0: swagger,
1: house.
0: Such swagger. This is live radio. We are amateurs. We're here from 6:30 till 8 o'clock, whether you like it or not. This is Friday night, and we are live.
1: We've got a lot to talk about.
0: Oh, yes, geez, eh?
1: Indeed.
0: So much.
1: The elections are you having?
0: There's layers of elections, my
1: layers.
0: Friend. Well, I'm really excited to talk to Pete Fry at
1: Mr.
0: 7 o'clock.
1: Fry will be on.
0: Mr. Fry will be calling in from canvassing on River District. I've been scrolling through Instagram, picking up all the ABC, 1, 2, 3, One City, all of it. And I have questions.
1: I certainly have questions.
0: We are going to improvise the next half hour and play music and take calls. So if you have a question for Pete Fry, you can call in while we're playing a song. We'll write it down and make sure to push it into the forefront.
1: We're going to push it to the limit.
0: 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What's the number,
1: right.
0: Stephen, if someone wants to call?
1: 604-684-7561 on your dial. Please give us a call.
0: Lots happening. Lots of music in town. And clowns about. And very, very, very great hip city we live in. Let's just go back in time. Let's see what the Green Revolution is all about. This track is Get Mad by Randy Bachman with DOA and Friends. Keep it locked. We're here to 8 o'clock.

the next generation. Simplify the complication. Billions spent on war and space could house and feed the entire race. 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Throw out the bums who have been blinded by self-interest and kickback deals. They talk real big but spin their wheels. We want action, it's our home. 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

0: 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Stephen Litton and Dan Fontaine are my co-pilots. They're the silent, strong type. Say something, guys.
1: And we haven't been here 52 years, but we're working towards that milestone.
0: And also, we just heard The Real Mackenzies from a CD that is 25 years old. It's from 2001, and it is from Sudden Death Records. It's The Green Revolution, A Good Planet is Hard to Find, and it is 22 songs by 22 artists that included Randy Bachman, which you heard, Get Mad, and his friends, DOA. And then you heard the old Real Mackenzies there. There's a lot of punk on here. And we had a caller while we were playing those tunes. It was Dawn, who was in Metro Vancouver, but has migrated to the hills. And he's up in Harrison in a remote listening place. I love that he's listening. And I'm so happy to be here with you guys.
2: And he had some interesting tales about bands he's been in, and so I'm gonna do some homework and we'll get back to you on some of the bands he's been in back in the 80s. So,
0: and in between the Bachman and the we played Lisa LeBlanc. I still have a thing for Lisa LeBlanc and her music and her banjo playing ever since I saw her at the Polk Fest. That song was Dump the Guy, which is, you know, it is election time and change is in the air. And just saying, not telling, just singing, I'm going to write a song about it. Just dump the guy, you know, because it's okay.
1: That's a great song.
0: Did you like that tune?
1: That's a great segue to our guest.
0: Well, we have to represent equally. So I actually, next week, I have to invite, I was thinking Colleen Hardwick, or maybe we need to invite some COPE people and some ABC people and equally represent things, because Co-op Radio is, it's a privilege to be here, and we need to represent all sides, and we have to be nonpartisan on the air, so... If you have anybody you would like to hear on the radio, please put us in touch. You can reach out at reachmolly@gmail.com. I'm usually friendly. I try to get to my email, but I'm working full-time too. But I will get to my email, especially if it's from you and you want to talk politics, right? I'm talking to you, the listeners out there, the people in the dark that we can't see.
1: We actually need to talk about politics. We need your voice. Yeah. We need your concern about what's going on in Vancouver. How do we clean up the streets, for example?
0: Exactly. There, I know, I was looking at the platform. So ABC is talking about making this, how they're making all the sidewalks smooth again, and how they're doing, you know, actually talks about accessibility a little bit as a priority. But they've also added all this policing and parking and all this, you know, there's a lot going on. And then Pete Fry, who we're going to speak to at 7 o'clock, I think he's got something to say about speed limits. And I'm going to ask him about safe consumption sites. And you might have a thing you'd like to ask. So we have 10... We have 12 more minutes to take calls, and we're going to play songs and answer the phone. Thanks, Dawn, for calling. Here's the number again.
2: And we're going 604-684-7561.
0: That's right. It's old school. It's analog.
1: Yeah.
0: You know what I'm saying. All right. So we're going to play, some Sass Jordan. Because why do you want to hear Sass Jordan? Because we miss her, and she had a great life. But tell us about this choice.
2: Well, I picked this song to... it's just a fun song for a Friday night. You know, we're getting in deep with politics tonight, so this is just something fun to...
0: Okay. And, she was... she wasn't... This song is called Too Much Alcohol, but I didn't remember... I mean, I don't know her, but... Was that part of her life too? I guess it's like it's part of everyone's life.
2: I kind of like her last couple albums because she went really bluesy on her last two albums, and I always thought her music was a little overproduced.
0: Yeah,
2: it didn't let her shine as much. So it was nice that she got to do that and put out some really rootsy kind of dirty blues stuff.
0: All right, you're hearing this on 100.5 FM. This is Sass Jordan, Rebel Moon Blues from 2020. This is Too Much Alcohol. It's Friday night. Moderation, my friend.

0: All right, that was Carol and Mark together with N.Q. Arbuckle, Too Sober to Sleep. And before that, Sass, right? Sass Jordan.
1: Yes, sir.
0: With Too Much Alcohol. And before that was more of the, what did I play? Another track from that fabulous 2001 compilation CD, 22 songs for the Green Revolution. And we are going to have our next guest, Pete Fry, call in from canvassing currently as he's pounding the pavement, knocking on doors, talking to people in the River District, which I know to be a traffic cluster muck. I mean, there's other words for it, but I wonder how that's going down there. Traffic is one of my questions, and how that. I think his platform says he wants to bring speed limits down to 30 kilometers an hour. I have mixed feelings about that, so I want to ask him about that. But this is Vancouver Co-op Radio, CFRO, and I'm here with my good co-pilots, Dan and Steven, who are going to cover for me when I don't know what to say, right? I don't need to be nervous, right?
1: Not at all.
0: I wasn't nervous last week.
2: You were never nervous. Come on.
0: Carolyn Mark and Tim Sars and Kathleen Nisbet in the studio. That was really exciting for me. That was really exciting. But, so we're going to start off with the Dirt Bombs here, which is I would call it kind of punk. I don't know. And it's a request from our next guest, who I hope is able to call in while we're here broadcasting live on Vancouver Co-op Radio. Yeah, Pete Fry, I know you're a busy guy, but please, we have questions. This is The Underdog, The Dirt Bombs. Keep it locked.

0: That was The Underdog by the Dirt Bombs, and you heard it here on CFRO, Vancouver Co-op Radio, 100.5 FM. This is Village Feedback. Welcome forward. It's Friday night. We're live, and we have Pete Fry on the line. Hello, Mr. Fry. Are you there?
1: Hi, how are you?
0: Oh, I am on the edge of my seat, quite literally, and I just know...
1: Well, it's great to reconnect. You and I have been down this road before when I've run before, and...
0: Yes, and you answered a lot of questions then. You explained a lot of things to me, too. So we are here. Stephen and Dan are here, and we were all just brainstorming before we got here about street safety. And Stephen is rolling around, and I'm walking around with a dog, and this city... I'm hearing you want to lower the speed of the streets. Can you talk about that?
1: Yeah, well, you know, that's one of my first initiatives when I first got elected in 2018 was to bring forward momentum on reducing the speed limit on residential streets. So residential streets being any street that doesn't have a center line, and reducing the speed limit to 30 kilometers an hour, which under this whole sort of principle of Vision Zero is a better outcome for folks should you be a pedestrian hit by a car or somebody on a bicycle or somebody on a scooter.
0: Now, I'm a cyclist and a driver, and that's a big jump, I think, a little to 30, but
1: Well, I mean, so the speed limit's 50K.
0: Yeah. And is there somewhere in the middle?
1: But in reality, anybody who's driving 50K down a residential side street would come across as a bit of a psycho. It's way too fast for a side street. So it's actually not that onerous an ask. What the intention here is to actually add a little bit more teeth to it as an enforcement measure, because really anybody, I mean, try driving 50 down a residential side street, and then you'll quickly realize that's way too fast. It's way too fast to accommodate for a child running out from parked cars chasing a ball, or a cat running across the street.
0: You're talking about the streets that have almost one lane and it's homes on both sides with parked cars. What about like Main Street and Broadway and Cambie?
1: Yeah, well, that's more appropriately labeled as an arterial street, and those are, by and large, I would say, recommended to maintain the same sort of standard Motor Vehicle Act speed limit, which is 50 kilometers an hour. Now, that being said, this finally got amended into a bylaw this year. After 8 years of me working on it, the staff have now moved it forward as an actual formal bylaw in the city of Vancouver for residential side streets. They actually did recommend that some arterials should also be reduced to 30 kilometers in sections, typically near parks or schools, where, again, we have a lot of kids and a lot of erratic behavior from children, and we want to ensure that that they're safe. You know, one of the sad realities is that the change in vehicular construction, we see an increase in large front-facing SUVs and trucks that cause a lot more damage to the human body when they hit. They're not like the older cars that a lot of folks would be able to roll over. These are actually capable of doing a lot more damage regardless of the speed. So it's quite imperative that we focus on a lot of that road safety piece.
0: Yeah, that's really interesting. Well, Stephen has a question. Stephen, the downtown east side has been 30 kilometers an hour for a few years now. Hasn't it? Has that affected you?
2: For me, that's not necessarily an issue for me. My issue is safety amongst our citizens, and when we go out and walk about, we've seen it get worse over the years. There's a lot of my friends that don't feel safe going out by themselves, and how do you propose to change that paradigm of cleaning up the streets, literally, not just the lanes.
1: Yeah, I didn't realize it was you, Stephen. Hi, how's it going?
2: Hi, Mr. Fry. Nice. Pleasure to have you on board.
1: Yeah, nice to hear your voice. I'm so sorry I wasn't able to come down in person, guys, because it would have been nice to see y'all. Hey, look, the issue of community safety and street disorder is quite different from the road safety conversation. I want to be clear there. Obviously, we have implemented 30 kilometer an hour speed limits on Hastings Street to keep folks safer. But But I fundamentally believe that the approach to folks who are unhoused and, you know, in various states of intoxication, maybe addicted to drugs or substance use disorder or mental health, the variety of things that we see on those streets, and in particular on Hastings Street, I think we can address differently. I think that the current approach that Mayor Sim has taken, which is sort of task force barrage and pushing people from one spot to another, it isn't affecting, I think, the significant change that we need to see. We know that actually, in fact, under Ken Sim's watch, homelessness has increased by, I think, over 12%. And it seems to be getting worse, and the toxic drugs are getting worse. So we need new solutions. And I believe that, that part of it, and this comes from my experience, as you all know, I've spent years working in the downtown East Side with families, in particular around Raycan and Strathona, and vulnerable families. And we've learned through that work that proactive interventions are so much more meaningful than the reactive stuff. So when I say reactive, that's like police and fire and sanitation dealing with the problems that exist. A proactive approach would be to recognize that folks inherently have a right to exist, and they have rights that are guaranteed under the Charter of Rights and Freedoms. And if they have nowhere else to go, they're going to be on the street. So for us to meaningfully affect change is to divert people from the streets to somewhere better. And by somewhere better, I think we can make better use of vacant lots, of business buildings that don't have an active business in them, of which there are many in the neighborhood, and create daytime drop-in spaces. Create spaces where folks can go and access a toilet, go and access services, go and be intoxicated or consume drugs, but also access services.
0: So access healthcare.
1: Referral services, exactly. Referral services to healthcare, obviously overdose prevention services. Maybe it's access to housing lifts. Maybe it's that moment where they need detox and they want to change their life trajectory. But right now, we're not providing those options because all we're doing is pushing people from one space to the other and disrupting the existing sort of scenario. And my real concern is this plebiscite question that Ken Sim has put forward, which he just revealed in the last couple of weeks, that the intention is to use city bylaws to have the police come and confiscate people's drugs. So their idea is that they would go to street-entrenched folks who are using drugs in the open and confiscate their drugs. And under the misguided impression that it'll somehow miraculously cure them and they'll go cold turkey and recover.
0: That doesn't sound like addiction support to me or mental.
1: No, it actually sounds like a recipe for chaos.
0: No.
1: Because what we know is that people who are addicted to drugs, if we take their drugs, they will still be addicted and they will be desperate to find more drugs. They will engage in risk behaviors.
0: Yeah.
1: They will.
0: Crime will go up.
1: Engage in criminal activity.
0: Yeah.
1: The gangs will be more violent towards folks who may have lost drugs that they're carrying, because it's not like the police will give them a receipt for the drugs that they confiscated. It's going to be a recipe for chaos. And frankly, I'm appalled that it's even gone as far as it has, but this is the way that Ken Sim and ABC are thinking about drug use and vulnerable populations and criminal activity. But here we are. And I think that we need to be alive to what's at stake here. And it's a very risky, and frankly, I think kind of a stupid approach that the only end result might possibly be to increase police budgets, because undoubtedly it will create more crime.
0: Which has already been done.
3: But can you comment on the recent court case involving Dolph, the Drug Users Liberation Front, when they were giving out clean drugs to their members? And they've just been found not guilty of drug trafficking because they're doing it to keep people safe.
1: So I mean, I would say generally, and this is why this whole plebiscite thing is also ridiculous, because you know, drugs are already controlled by, it's the Controlled Substance Act under the federal law. It's got really very little to do with municipal governance, and drug use is already illegal under the federal law. Now, I think the case and the court rulings on Dulce and their activities in providing, I think, a safe alternative for folks is pretty interesting, and will, if it's maintained, will have precedent across Canada. I mean, I'll be honest. I was always a little challenged with the Dulf model as to where they were acquiring the drugs in the first place. I understand that they were getting it off the dark web, which obviously has its own ethical kind of considerations. It's not the same as getting it from some government lab where it's manufactured in an appropriate kind of way. We don't know where it's coming from, who is being harmed in the acquisition of albeit pure drugs, but they're still being acquired through the dark web, and who knows what kind of gangsters and what kind of nefarious activities, and who's being harmed in the process. So I was always a little bit troubled by the procurement model, but I do appreciate that the supply of the safe supply, and I think that was ultimately Delph's argument, was that safe supply is better than street supply for a variety of reasons. Because they were, of course, despite the fact that they were acquiring it on the dark web, they were testing it and making sure that it was clean and safe.
0: I appreciate that's a very human response to be kind of questioning every aspect. Dark topic, dark web, but I want to ask on behalf of some supporters, but who also have big questions about Vancouver's venues and artist events and places where small-time artists and people just getting going can exist. There's a bit of a challenge there, and we'll let this go. We're talking right now to Live on the Street in River District with Pete Fry, who is definitely in an intersection, I think. And
1: is it loud?
0: It's a bit loud. But I really appreciate your time tonight, and I want to ask a little bit about venues and licensing and all the barriers to small businesses. This is something that a lot of people I talk to about politics with bring up, that how are you supposed to be an entrepreneur in this city if it takes 6 months to get a permit, in which time you go bankrupt, or, you know, things like this. We wanted to address that a little bit. So making it easier for artists to access a platform to showcase their things. That is in the purvey of the municipal politics, is it not?
1: 100%, yeah. So there's a variety of pieces to that. I think first and foremost, allowing for pop-up uses and temporary uses of existing facilities, making it easier to get what we call a change of use. So if you want to change the distinct sort of zoned use of a facility, it shouldn't have to take 6 months. Having a navigator kind of service where we actually have dedicated staff that can help you navigate the city systems, because sometimes it can be just so Byzantine with all the red tape that it's not really a useful experience for folks who aren't very well experienced with that kind of process. I think one of the big things that we hear a lot about too is spaces that are available where, like, warehouse spaces where folks are throwing events, and a lot of these are like queer or BIPOC kind of event spaces that don't really meet the mainstream kind of definitions of you know, like the Granville Street Entertainment District and things like that. So they're creating alternative spaces for folks that folks want to go, and with a current system, they can get a sort of temporary creative license. And what we're hearing from folks who are organizing in that space is that they want to be able to have a little bit more flexibility with those licenses. They're kind of limited. They can only do a few a month, so they want to do more events in a month. They want to have a more regularized system, so they don't have to apply for a special event permit every time they have an event, but rather they can just sort of automatically get a special event.
0: Pete Fry, we're just having a lot of interference from the background noise, and maybe we should we have more questions, but are you able to relocate and continue this conversation?
1: Let me see if I take off these headsets if it works better, okay?
0: I can play a song. Okay, nice. We're speaking on Vancouver Co-op Radio Live with Pete Fry, who is in the River District canvassing. And I believe there is a lot of faction on the Fraser side of this Musqueam territory. Are you there, Pete? Might have to call him back, and we'll play a quick song. I've got more Carolyn Mark and NQ Arbuckle queued up. I really enjoyed that track, and I'm going to come back with Pete Fry. Keep it locked. We're here to 8 o'clock, and we have more music. And if you want to, Dan, what were you going to say?
3: Did you go see Carolyn when she played?
0: I went to the Heroes Welcome, and I went a bit early to the Cambie, so I didn't quite stay. But she's such a great performer. She's just amazing, and And I just really enjoyed her energy, too. Okay, so let's get Pete Fry back on. And here's Carolyn Mark. Pros and cons of collaboration. Here we go. Oh, no, this is Overture.

0: All right, that was a brief overture by Carolyn Mark, just to bridge to a quieter place where we can hear what Pete Fry is actually saying. Hello, welcome back to Village Feedback on Co-op Radio. Are you there?
1: Nice to be back here, yeah.
0: Oh, thank you so much.
2: That sounds a lot better.
1: Okay, well, it was my Bluetooth headset that was the problem.
0: All right, you were telling us about venues and red tape and warehouses and events that don't fit the norm and how maybe that could be made easier. I didn't quite hear how you were going to do that or how you
1: So currently they they're licensed under special event permits that allow them to have special events. And they're limited to like a few a month, and they have to reapply every time with a site plan and fire safety and that kind of thing. So I think we could simplify that system, allow them to have more events, allow them to have a little bit more flexibility in the occupancy, so long as it's not a violation of any kind of fire safety issues, and really be a little bit more accommodating so that they can do more regularized events.
2: That sounds great. As someone who puts shows on, there's very limited options and it's very expensive. So we have such a great art scene, music scene here. It would be it'd be really nice to be able to showcase more easily a lot of it.
0: And I think with FIFA this summer, we all saw how that can be done. I mean, was that something that was permitted? Like, did FIFA come and collaborate and buy permits to do all that with the city?
1: I'm not sure what specific. Are you talking about the street activation?
0: Yeah,
1: on
0: like shutting down gravel and making it, you know, a spot.
1: Yeah, that was developed with the BIAs and stuff. What I'm talking about is actually more the underground spaces and not necessarily downtown. And actually, they had a lot of problems during FIFA because there was a series of raids that were implemented. It's hard to ascertain exactly. I mean, I have actually there are lots of theories around how that went down, and there was some direction from ABC counselors at the behest of corporate bar interests to crack down on some of these underground venues, which had a pretty big blowback, I think, on

0: mind as
1: totally. So number one, got to reverse the supportive housing ban that was implemented by Ken Sim. We need to just erase that completely. And supportive housing is critically important to some of the most vulnerable folks. And it's actually an opportunity for us to leverage provincial money. That the province is there with money in hand, and under Ken Sim, we've turned it down because Ken Sim doesn't want that kind of housing in the city, which is mistaken because it's literally exacerbated.
0: I thought he was. I mean, what about involuntary care and more policing? I thought that was where.
1: Yeah, involuntary care is not the same thing as supportive housing, but
0: no,
1: yeah.
0: Absolutely not.
1: And it's also that is thoroughly in the provincial jurisdiction. The province would make any kind of decision if they want to go voluntary care or involuntary care. And frankly, right now, we don't have enough voluntary care, let alone involuntary.
0: Yeah,
1: so
0: absolutely.
1: Let's start with the basics.
0: Yeah.
1: But that being said, when it comes to affordability, and yes, it's a huge problem, and it's not just housing, it's not everything from transit to the cost of groceries to the cost of recreation fees. Ironically, actually, Ken Sim's zero means zero budget balanced out a 0% budget increase by increasing fees on everything from parking to community centers to beach access, all that kind of thing. So,
0: and that's how he's going to promise us the 100-foot or 100-meter pool is by parking?
1: Well, I mean, it's election season, so you'll get lots of bullshit empty promises.
0: Mm, absolutely.
1: But I will say that when it comes to housing affordability and building affordable housing, one of the big things that I'm quite bullish on. So what we're seeing is that the construction industry, unfortunately, we're in late stage capitalism. The government doesn't build the housing that we need that's affordable to median income earners in the city of Vancouver. Instead, we have private developers who are building, products that are potentially affordable if they squeeze out a little bit of inclusionary zoning. But by and large, they're in the business of making money. They're in the profit business, and the government's not building enough housing.
0: Yeah,
1: and we've been trying to squeeze out extra affordability out of private developers. I think that what we're seeing, though, is that with the changes in the construction economy, with the Trump tariffs, with the inflationary pressures, with the construction labor shortages, a lot of these projects aren't getting built. So you look along Broadway Corridor at all these rezoning signs, none of them are getting built. We're rezoning for stuff. We're approving these housing developments, but nobody can get them financed. Nobody can get them built. Where I see the opportunity is lower rise wood frame construction. Hmm. So under the Vancouver building bylaw, we can build up to 4 to 6 stories with wood. And at a time when Trump tariffs are hammering softwood lumber in British Columbia, that's a great opportunity for us to lean in and support BC forestry, BC communities where otherwise mills are closing and stuff. So let's buy BC, let's support BC industries, let's build wood frame construction, which we can build faster and cheaper and build it all over the city. And it's actually kind of typically bigger units. Mm-hmm. More livable, there's more access, more ground oriented. You can see trees out your window, it's better for families.
0: And wouldn't there be federal funding? Isn't that what Mark Carney was proposing, the Build Canada Get Going kind of?
1: Definitely we want to leverage some of the Mark Carney funding, and that's sort of a separate stream that certainly we could lean in on. It comes with strings attached, though, and one of the things with the Build Canada housing is that we need to relinquish what we call developer cost levies. Which is a bit of a double-edged sword. So typically we've always looked at at new construction under this idea that growth pays for growth. So, we build new housing and they contribute these developer cost levies that pay for things like sewers and sidewalks and infrastructure. Now, without that, we're having to offset it with property taxes or what have you, right? So what Carney's proposal looks at is reducing the amount of infrastructure fees that we collect off developers, and in exchange they'll put more money into development. So it's a bit of a double-edged sword.
0: Yeah,
1: it's not perfect, but it's what we got.
2: Do you think we could combine that with something like a little homes project for just to get people off the street a little quicker? And
0: tiny homes?
2: Yes.
1: Yeah, I don't know that that's within the scope of the Carney project, but I will say that the tiny homes is something that I've been, when I first ran in 2014, I went down to Portland, I visited Dignity Village. I worked with a bunch of the tiny home communities, worked with builders like Pallet Shelter out of Everett, Washington, that build tiny homes that pack flat like an IKEA. They're made out of fiberglass and aluminum. They assemble in about 20 minutes and they can be thrown up in a parking lot. They have, self-leveling feet. They got

0: a roof over your head. You got a locking door, windows, fold down cots, power. It can be equipped with heat or air conditioning, and they cost about $20,000 a piece. So we could like scale stuff like that, and you know, obviously located next to a central bunkhouse that has washrooms and kitchens and that kind of thing, because these aren't plumbed at all, but it provides an eminently livable kind of solution for folks.
1: Yeah, that Dignity Village was a leader in creating, but that was right beside a highway too. It was like located right, wasn't it near a railway or a highway, a trucking parking lot or something?
0: It was in Northeast Portland by, it was an old impound lot.
1: Oh yeah.
0: And so the city of Portland owned it, and it was already fenced off, tarmac, and they just basically didn't use it as an impound lot anymore. But because it was fenced off, it was secure. And so when I visited, I had to go, you know, check in at the guardhouse and ask permission to visit. And they granted me permission, and I got to walk around and talk to a few people and meet some of the and have a lunch there.
1: It's cool that you went there.
0: One of the interesting things was they had very little rules, but it was basically like, don't steal, don't be an asshole, and you can stay here for, I think it was 2 years. And the average stay was about 9 months, because what happened was, once folks got, you know, a roof over their head and a locking door, they were able to stabilize. They were able to, like, maybe
1: get a
0: seek
1: job.
0: A recovery treatment, get a job, get health care, get on a housing list, get the ID that they were missing. It opened up a whole bunch of opportunities for folks that were absolutely denied opportunities because they were, you know, frankly, in a constant state of crisis because they were unhoused and they were, you know, having to move from place to place, having all their possessions in a cart, or, you know, they were living rough. And, you know, I don't need to explain to you guys because you're down there and you see it.
1: Yeah.
0: But the security of having a locking door and a roof over your head is a total game changer. And what's even better is that, you know, these tiny homes, they're not like an SRO, which, I mean, you know, like, lots of folks I know would rather be on the street than be in an SRO because
1: there's no dignity.
0: They're loud,
1: there's
0: noisy, no dignity. They don't feel safe. And they don't feel safe sometimes.
1: Yeah. Dignity Village, we can still learn from it. All right, I know that you're a busy guy. Stephen has more questions, and you're listening to Vancouver Co-op Radio. We're in conversation with Pete Fry, who is canvassing currently in the River District and is a mayoral candidate for the upcoming municipal election just around the corner next Saturday. How are you doing, by the way, Pete? How are people receiving you down there?
0: Great.
1: Yeah? Good. That's great, because that's the edge of Vancouver.
0: The polling's been really solid. You know, I'm sort of leading on Ken Sim at this point. Yeah. So it's really about hustling and getting folks to show up and vote. I think people are, you know, people see Ken Sim and ABC as sort of cruel and really deeply unserious as government. And I think a lot of folks who know me know that, you know, I'm a fun guy, but I also take the job really seriously and I'm very dedicated to the work. And I'm not cruel. And so people are looking for that change.
1: You've been in council since 2017, right?
0: 2018.
1: So you do take your job seriously. Thank you for your civic service so far. Stephen is dying to ask you a question.
2: I'm biting at the bit, Pete. I want to thank you for your leadership. And I also want to address that when you first ran for the mayoralship years ago, what was the issue then, and how do you purport to get back on? Should you be elected, and what would be the priorities, the short term and long term goals? My priority for me would be is absolute safety, regardless, because I live in the downtown east side since 2024, and a lot of our people who aren't in the drug scene or don't feel safe down there, a lot of them are working citizens, working men and women, but a lot of us don't want to even leave the house anymore. because of the feces and all that, and bodies and bags, and everybody's laying all over the place. There's not even enough room to walk. You have to holler at some of the citizens involved in the issue that we're addressing. How do you purport to change that?
0: Yeah, well, and so, Stephen, thank you for naming it. And you know I live in the neighborhood as well, and I've lived in and around downtown Eastside for pretty much 40 years. I've lived in Victory Square, Chinatown, DEOD, most of the time in Strathcona. It's my community, and it's something I care a lot about. And I was at the family powwow on Tuesday night over at the Friendship Center. And earlier that day, I'd met with Chairperson Williams from the Squamish Nation, and a lot of conversations around, you know, to be totally honest, around like the situation for urban indigenous folks who are disproportionately represented in a lot of the downtown East Side and East End. And so, you know, Ken Sim talks about the street situation as a matter of public safety. And I very deliberately reframe it as community safety, because I do believe that the visible manifestation of poverty and addiction and mental health and brain injury and all that stuff is scary for folks, and it's uncomfortable, and it does result in criminal activity and impacts on small business and all that stuff. But the most vulnerable people in this story are the people who are on the street. And so when we talk about safety, it's got to be community safety. It's got to recognize that folks who are unhoused and addicted and sick and who are on the streets, in the feces, in the garbage, unhoused, doing more drugs just to survive, we need to turn that around. You know, the interesting stat that I've been sharing a lot with folks lately is that folks who lose their housing because of addiction, it's about 26% of folks who end up homeless because they were addicted to substances. Folks who are unhoused and report their big health issues, 71% are addictions. So what it's telling us is that when folks get unhoused, addictions become worse. And, mm-hmm. And so it's a vicious cycle that we need to get ahead of. So when I talk about community safety and I talk about what we're going to do, it's about having a community response outreach team that will go and find like solutions for folks so that we don't have to involve the police right away. So if like mm-hmm. you're a small business person and you're trying to open your shop, but there's somebody camped out in the doorway, and you know, you can call the cops, but they might not be there for an hour or two because it's not an emergency, you can call the Crow team and they'll show up and they will deal with it in a more timely manner. Mm-hmm. And then, and by dealing with it, they'll also be like diverting folks to daytime shelters.
1: Yeah, triaging.
0: Because, mm-hmm. Yeah, and because the reality is that like successive mayors for, and by the way, Stephen, I've never run for mayor before. I've run for council. This is the first time running for mayor. It's a big move for me, but you know, I've paid my dues. And I know how this job works. Right. And so, you know, the reason I'm doing this, and it's a risky gambit for me because, like, there's no, like, if either I win mayor or I don't, but I don't get to go back to being a counselor. And I love being a counselor. It's been the privilege of my life to serve the people of Vancouver and to roll up my sleeves and get things done and, like, help people. So it's not a light undertaking, but I just actually feel that, like, under Ken Sim, we can't do another 4 years like this. He will destroy the soul of our city, and I'm not prepared to take that one lying down. So I'd rather, you know,
2: thank you.
0: Go down fighting thing.
2: One more quick question from me. I'm sorry I missed the town hall meeting at the Carnegie the other day. What was the number one issue that all candidates support one another in that initiative going forward?
0: I wasn't one of the candidates for that. I was there, but I wasn't a candidate, so I didn't quite pay attention to that part. Sorry.
1: All right. That's okay. Can't be everywhere all at once. I really appreciate the time. And Dan has one closing question, and I bet you have to get out there, don't you? It's Friday night. Okay. Go, Dan.
3: Well, I do. I just want to commend your peers for dropping out of the race so you would have some more support and without so much of a split vote. I just think that's a great idea.
1: Yeah.
0: Yeah, no, for sure. A lot of respect for Stephanie Allen and William Azaroff for both. You know, we had an agreement and we were going to try and see who could get the most traction, and then the other two would back out, and they did honor that agreement and took a lot of courage and took, you know, a lot of, I think, personal resolve for them to do that. So I'm very grateful for them.
1: Really appreciate your time and your civic duty and your choice in music. We started off with the Dirt Bombs with Underdog, and now we're going to close and set you free into the night and knocking on doors in River District. Pete Fry, Mr. Cool.
0: What are you going to close with?
1: Mr. Oh. Cool.
4: Mr. Cool, you're not the
0: Underdog. All right. All right.
1: But there'll be more after that. We can continue with the OK Go as well. Yeah. I love
0: okay.
1: that.
0: Okay, well, thanks, guys.
1: You're awesome. Keep up the good work.
0: Next time it's going to be in studio. I want to hang out with you guys.
2: Great, let's do it.
1: Excellent. Pete Fry.
0: All right, take care. Bye.
1: Take care. It's Friday night. We're here to 8 o'clock. They call me cool.

0: You may recognize Terry Jacks in that song. It's his track that he put on the Green Revolution Good Planet Is Hard to Find compilation CD from 2001. And before that, you heard Mr. Cool by Rasputin. And you, Dan, my friend, my musical curator, have chosen a song to play. Tell us why. Tell us about Ishan People.
1: Well, it's an old band from Toronto.
0: Oh.
1: I think around like 79 or so. But they did a couple albums, and it was a man named, what was his name? I'll remember it, but he came up from Jamaica and did a couple albums with local musicians. And
0: cool.
1: It was Johnny Osborne was his name, and then he went back to Jamaica. But talking to Mr. Fried just kind of reminded me of the disastrous war on drugs, and it all kind of started with marijuana. And so I just wanted to play a song about the harmful effects of prohibition.
0: Nice. The feedback moving forward. We're here to 8 o'clock. Dance it out, folks.

0: That was Dreesus from Edmonton. Wow, what a night so far. We've been, we had a half hour conversation with Pete Fry.
1: We did.
0: It was so fantastic. Yeah, we're wrapping it up and we're going to be back next week. It's Thanksgiving weekend, right? It's the, it's a problematic holiday. Some people feel it's a colonizer holiday. It's a harvesting holiday. It's a gratefulness reminder. It means different things to different people. What does it mean to you guys?
2: For me, it's a paid day off. Much needed.
1: For me, I want to change the paradigm. But how?
0: I just want to make gravy and some nice sweet and savory side dishes with some leftovers. And I want to talk to friends and share food. Stephen, what are you doing on Monday? You want to come over for dinner?
1: Yeah.
0: Maybe. You voted early, I heard.
1: I did the vote for last.
0: Yeah.
1: The last, Pete. But I got to vote for another one next week.
0: Oh, okay, yeah, because there's also the provincial election.
1: Provincial election.
0: So you met, you were out and about in our community and invited a provincial candidate on.
1: Yes, I did.
0: And
1: she'll be here next week.
0: Yeah, Tanya. This is going to be great. I'm really glad, and I really had a great conversation with her. And we don't want, Tanya Webking is running for the provincial election and doesn't want to confuse things. And we were focusing on municipal elections tonight. And we continue to, as there is a whole 8 days until that is wrapping up.
1: Yes.
0: So yeah, so cool. Okay, so we've got a song request here, and they want to hear... We are your friends, Justice and Simeon. Okay, we might play that. And you had a request, Dan?
2: No.
0: Oh, we played Sass Jordan for you, yeah. I have a request. It is Vote 'Em Out by Willie Nelson. It's the only CanCon we're not playing tonight. Is that okay?
2: I think yeah, well, there's a few.
0: There's cool
2: a few, but we're well over the threshold.
0: Okay, we're trying to keep it local, but sometimes... you just need a little Willie Nelson.
1: Is it the threshold or is it the hump?
0: And also, I want to thank all the listeners and the people out there in the audience. I really appreciate you guys listening from near and far on cooperadio.org and on 100.5 FM on the FM dial.
1: Yes, do please get out and vote. It's yeah. Your voice. We need you.
0: And it looks like we've got a full slate of Merry Men in the wings. Finally, some live radio instead of some strangeness. But, I mean, nothing wrong with strangeness. You never know what you're going to get on Co-op Radio
1: yes.
0: on a Friday night. But Brandon and his Merry Men are here, and some of them are reoccurring characters. They got main character yeah. energy
1: one day
0: right here. We've got, I think, yeah, I think you're going to be entertained. For the next hour, I'm guessing.
1: We may even have dog shows here.
0: We might. All right, so let's share food, let's try to listen to each other, and let's all try and get along and laugh while we get through this life. Right, Tulu?
3: Yes, for sure.
0: And you
3: I'm
0: get,
3: with you, Molly.
0: Thank you for coming in and warming up the space. All right, this is we're gonna play a couple of songs, but here's... Here's Willie Nelson with a nice reminder. And then
1: oh, no.
0: We're going to take that last
1: prior
0: request.
1: Prior to the election, you share an American flag?
0: Still, it's Willie Nelson. Come on.
4: If you don't like who's in there, vote him out.

0: But they're not vote fry guy. We need your vote. Get out.
1: Vote with your heart. Vote with your brains.
0: And be mad.
1: Keep dancing.
0: Philip.
1: Thanks for coming out, Stephen and Dan. Village Feedback wouldn't be anything without you guys by my side. I'm Molly.
0: And these guys. Filling in.
1: Yeah, happy Friday. Because we

0: Hello, hello, radio people. This is CFRO, Vancouver Co-op Radio. And we are live with a brand new show. We are kicking it, the first episode. We are completely untitled. If you read the newsletter, you would have seen a show that said the half hour. And it was actually a working title called the Half Hour Hour, which is very silly, very redundant. But we're not called the half hour, but we are a half hour show. And you may recognize my voice. My name is Brandon Marsden. I've been on Village Feedback, the show just before this, a number of times. We've got the little crowd out front, little fan support out there. We got the Village Feedback crew is still here. And I'm joined by some special guests. But before I get into introducing everyone to this brand new show, I just want to have everyone be cautioned that we are all stand-up comedians in the Vancouver scene currently. And although we're doing our best to keep it radio-friendly, you may have some strong language that may be, squeaking out of our mouths, albeit creatively, but it may happen. And there may be some suggestive themes, suggesting there may be some suggestive themes.
1: Penis.
0: Yeah, there may be some, there may be some things coming out of our mouths that you may not be, well, you should enjoy, because it's Friday, and you need to be letting loose, because it's the end of the week, and it's a long weekend, Thanksgiving. And without further ado, I am joined here by some special guests, as the man clearing his throat was none other than Ryan Pulfer, who has been on Village Feedback a number of times, the show just before this as well, and made a beautiful little acoustic performance with his band that you may have remembered, and he may have also called in as a character of a man who was obsessed with Vancouver street rats. Mr. Ryan Pulfer, what have you got to say for yourself?
2: A pleasure to be here. Thanks for calling my acoustic performance beautiful. That's touching.
0: It's beautiful stuff. Yeah.
2: You also falsely accused me of a throat clear. I'd like to just clear the air with that. That was somebody else in the room.
0: Oh, I see. Well, we've got.
1: Well, you've both been clearing things in your own way.
0: Oh well.
3: Such a intriguing radio here. This will get the listeners really in tune with what we got going on. This great show here. The ratings are through the roof.
1: Yeah, by the time you finish introducing the show, it's going to be time up. It's 8:17.
0: All right,
3: ratings are through the floor.
0: All right, let's just cool our jets here. We have 25 minutes. Things are already going off the rails. Okay, this is our first episode. There's going to be some growing pains. We're going to go step by step here. We're not going to have utter chaos the first time here, okay? You guys can have your fun in a bit. We've got 24 minutes. You guys are used to like 4 minutes. So I think we'll be just fine. And we've got, normally we have some main cast here, but one is not around, which we'll get to later. But in the meantime, we're going to throw to Brett Jolliffe, who is also a main cast member here.
4: Hello.
0: What do you got to say for yourself?
4: Well, I just came here to talk about how you lost a roast battle so bad you were hospitalized earlier this week. That's what I want to get to at some point in the radio show, but let's save it for like later in the show. All let's right. Keep people guessing what that's about.
0: Be nice if you like said who you are or anything about you instead of
4: yeah,
0: me.
4: I'm the guy who was so sure you were going to win that thing. I had money on it, and here I am scraping by. Bum and change outdoors because I can't pay rent because I lost so much on you after you lost that roast battle so bad you were hospitalized. Anyway, thanks for having me, Brandon. I'm glad to be on your show. Our show.
0: Yeah. How's that other show going, by the way?
4: What's that?
0: That's what I thought.
4: Hey, Jim, are you in there listening, Jim? How is
1: that show coming along? Hey, did you...
0: Sorry. Sorry. We've got a bit of a... I don't know how to describe him, but we're going to move on. We've got Talu Amor in the house. He was on Village Feedback. He was getting interviewed for his headline set at the Green Room. How did that end up going?
5: Yeah, that was good. I honestly wish I smoked weed because I didn't match the energy of the room.
0: Yeah, that's right.
5: It was great, though. Great experience. I'm happy to have 20 under my belt. Just knowing how that feels on stage, and the people that were there had a great experience, so I'm happy for the crowd and that stage. That was great. It was a good time.
0: Yeah, that's awesome. Well, welcome back to radio. No, you're not a main cast member here, but always welcome to come on and whatever, you know.
5: Future guest appearance. I'm happy to be here.
2: Hell yeah.
0: Yeah, hell yeah.
2: Who else we got here?
0: We've got...
2: Found another guy in the alley on the way over.
6: Hey, I'm waiting for that change.
1: Me too, brother.
0: Waiting on the change. Yeah, this man is so popular, and he looks so much like he knows how to tell time that someone just outside asked him what time it was. That is none other than Don Kenny, who joins us.
3: Yeah, the guy asked me for the time. I should have clocked him. I love how you start off. You're like, there's going to be some growing pains. Step by step, this guy's naming old sitcoms over here, you know what I'm saying? Growing pains and step by step.
1: It is a full house here, you know?
3: Yeah. Boom. There we go.
0: Swishing in here.
3: This is the fun we're
2: Mr.
3: supposed
2: Mr. Belvedere. Oh, that's not work.
0: This is the radio, so...
1: Yeah.
0: This is the radio, so we are going to play some music. Because, again, it's the radio. So that's what we're going to do. And... We
1: song that
0: have a bit of comedy.
1: Your spirits after you got hospitalized.
0: Can we? Okay. Your microphone is muted because you keep interrupting the flow. Wait your turn. You can say whatever you want, but wait your turn. That's just fine.
1: He's talking about my show.
0: Yeah, wait your turn until your own show makes the air.
1: That will be the theme of my show, is just jokes about Brandon that also was.
3: This radio show's tearing us apart!
0: My god, Joy Division over here.
3: Oh, yes. Oh, radio will tear us apart.
0: Absolutely. We have one thing we'd like to do, which we will get to. But before we do that, what's a breakdown of this show? What's your opinion of this show, Ryan?
2: I think it's a loose format, us shooting the proverbial shiz. And hopefully finding some funny along the way. And also talking about real things, but, you know, our unique perspectives on them. That's how I would like to do it, but I'm sure we'll figure out a different structure.
0: I agree with that. We're going to be figuring it out.
5: I think what would be cool if you have the people that are listening currently, whoever's on the highway, whoever's, you know, taking a shit, whoever's doing their, whoever's going to the grocery store, getting a late night, you know, you got date coming through the house, you know, you got to get a little preparation going on. I think if you guys have any, if you guys want any questions answered, we can give you some comic perspectives on some situations. Maybe it'd be relationship, family. Maybe it'd be a work interest, or maybe it'd just be you going through a breakup. I think, like, if anyone's out there listening, you guys can give this number a call.
2: Yeah, give them the number.
0: Yeah.
2: It's the number.
0: The number is a number that is posted on the window, which is 604-664-7561. It's 604-6684-7561.
1: Yeah, you're having to plug the stage.
2: That's like the hardest phone number to remember.
5: Yeah, give
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5: me
2: like
5: a number.
2: It's like 644-443-444.
5: Now you're fucking it up.
2: No, I know, I know.
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2: Call us.
0: All right. 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
5: So the number is, you guys want to call 604-684-7561. Yet again, it's 604-684-7561.
0: Absolutely.
2: And you know what?
0: Sometimes it's like that. And that's the way it is. 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
7: And it goes a little something like this.

0: All right, that was Run DMC with It's Like That, and that's the way it is, and that's what we're rocking with this show. And as that song was playing, I found someone out on the street as we went for a quick smoke break, and he's kind of royalty, but he's kind of trash royalty. It's Mr. Donald Dump, and he's here to talk about his dump and how he's just checking in on his number one supporter, who makes frequent runs to his dump and does a lot of supporting, which is one of the co-hosts here, Brett Jolliffe. And we have Donald Dump joining us to tell us what's going on, Don.
1: Well, it's great to be here. I always love coming to Co-op Radio, greatest radio in the city, independent radio. Tonight it's Friday, we're gonna have a party. Me and Melania are painting the town red. So if anyone wants to come out and party with us, we're going to Mar-a-Lago. That's the new club I've opened up. We've taken over the Roxy. We're calling it Mar-a-Lago. We're renaming everything. The downtown east side's going to be called Downtown Least Side, because nobody wants to be here. It's the least desired area. Thank you.
0: Can we hear about what you have going on at the dump? What's going on?
1: Well, we're collecting a lot of trash, trying to get it all recycled. We're trying to separate plastics from papers, glass from cardboard, you know, just trying to get the dumps all clean. We want clean dumps, healthy dumps. That's all Donald Dump wants, big healthy dumps.
0: Are you aware, Mr. Dump, that you have a strong supporter and contributor right beside you, Mr. Brett Jolliffe, who makes frequent trips to your dump?
2: I just want to say that during the Run DMC song, I was given a two-minute talk about throwing shade at other people here at the radio. And ever since we've been back on air, it's just been a barrage of, oh, Brett this, Brett that. So I don't know, that little bit of a two-faced host we got here. Anyway, Donald Dump, go on.
0: Oh, I heard you make frequent trips to the dump. That's just a reality.
2: No, I take frequent dumps.
3: Donald, what do you think about all of this?
1: Well, I love conflict. That's one thing for sure. I love division. Not the math equation, but the thing where people don't like one another. That's what we're building in this room. Division.
4: Here's my thing, man.
1: Let's hear it.
4: Like, I love women, but I can't be around them. You get what I'm saying?
1: I know all about that.
4: Do you guys get what I'm saying? I love women, but I can't be around them for too long.
0: I hear you. They are different people.
4: It's Ryan, you get what I'm saying, right? You're a man of divorce, right?
3: Oh my God.
2: That's what them not being a being able to be around him, totally different to us.
3: I like the women right away. That's a good
4: thing. It's not about alienate. They know I'm coming from a good place, but they know that I love women for sure, but I like my time too.
3: You know what? I will say this happened with myself and another one of the co-hosts that's not here last night. We went out for a beer, just two guys having a beer. It was very chill. And then these women came over, and then it just created chaos, and we were just trying to just chill and mind our own business.
4: How did it create chaos?
3: I can't even get into it. That's like it literally went off the rails.
1: Sounds like my Melania.
3: But yeah, we were like, man, it was just easier when we were just sitting here, you know, we're just minding our own business.
4: Women have great intentions. Like, they
3: not they're all like, women, obviously.
1: Women be shopping, am I right?
0: Thank you for that, Mr. Donald Dump. We're
4: women have
0: very great, happy to have.

0: Too far left. The liberals have taken all the funny out of comedy.
1: I know,
0: Sebastian
1: right?
0: Maniscalco.
1: Someone here sucked the comedy out the room. Can't have fun anymore.
0: Sebastian Maniscalco.
1: All women?
0: Liberal.
2: Oh my God.
0: He took the comedy away from the comedians, and now they're angry. You gotta grab them by the comedy. That's what I say.
1: I don't think all women. All right, great way to suck the comedy out of the room.
3: I think this was this
0: was a disaster.
2: We should just call the show Throw.
3: I think this was a great exercise in futility. And if anyone is continuing to listen, we thank you very much. we'll be back. We'll be back again. We want to let you know that if you absolutely hated this, we'll be over in 7 minutes. So please turn your dials back in 7 minutes. Don't let the other show suffer. And we want to let you know that we will be back next week with our regular hosts, which is going to be Britt Dallin, who was also on Co-op Radio, CFRO. He was on Village Feedback, and he couldn't join us tonight, but he did leave a voicemail, and I'm going to play that for you. He left two, because he didn't like the first one, so we're going to play the second one, and maybe also the first one. We're going to see how this goes.
4: Hey, you listeners out there, hope you're enjoying the show. If you're not, so that's just know it'll be better next week, because I'm going to be there. We're down. There's a fourth, to be the Beatles, you need four of us, and I'm the fourth. And I ain't Ringo, I tell you that much. But yeah, there's the fourth guy. It's me, Britt Dallin. Don't you forget about me. Hope you're enjoying the show. I just had to, I gotta be on the pilot. Come on, I gotta interject. But anyways, I won't take any more time. I hope you're enjoying the show, fellas. Take it away.
3: Thank Britt for that, and we're gonna take a moment of silence.
5: Take it away from them.
3: Alright, that was a moment of silence for Britt.
6: Brandon, why do you only let white guys officially host this thing? Anyone else just a guest? What is that with you? Keeping the whites in a power position.
0: Don Kenny's indigenous.
3: It's the radio. The radio doesn't see color. So.
5: Only television.
3: There you go. And in honor of Britt Dallin, who recommended a very good song that
1: you guys
3: we like.
1: Did we talk about anything?
6: Girls,
1: we didn't talk
6: women.
1: About anything.
6: You were saying something about women.
1: Yeah, I tried to get into the topic.
6: You're
1: just
6: trying to scare them away.
1: Some people shut it down.
3: I think that...
6: They can't relate to something like
1: I
6: that.
1: I guess
3: I
1: not.
3: I think that it's Friday night and lots of women are out. And if you're feeling lonely, whether you're a woman or a man, you should get outside because TGIF, go outside, enjoy yourself.
2: Yeah, Friday.
3: Yeah, it's Friday. TGIF.
1: Where do you guys go on a Friday? Let's give people some information about like where to check out. Where would you guys want to go
2: on
1: a Friday?
2: Let's talk Friday.
3: Let me tell you.
6: Season over on Hastings.
7: There's a comedy show at midnight at Comedy After Dark. You can come to see. Don Kenny will be on there. That's a good one. Come to see that. Thank you.
2: Where did
3: I like when you brace
2: Donald
3: the mic
2: Dump
3: on.
2: Go? Does he? Did he?
3: Donald Dump.
2: Did we lose Donald Dump?
3: He had to leave.
0: No, I'm outside the door.
3: Donald Dump
2: sounds a lot like Don Kenny.
1: So where's a top, like, where would you guys take your date? If you guys even date. Brad, I'll talk.
2: Never heard of these
3: where
2: women.
3: Would I take
1: I'll
3: you
1: talk
3: go.
1: To Brad. I feel like he dates women. Okay.
2: He's got them in his basement. It's not, I wouldn't call that dating.
6: You don't start there. yeah, exactly. That's
1: the climax.
6: That's the Well, like shortly after.
1: Yeah. All right, where if any listeners are out there, you guys want to find some date ideas for the fall? Where do you guys take a date? Where do you guys?
3: If you're on Salt Spring Island, I want to know where you take a date. If anybody's listening out there on an island, where do you take a date?
2: It's a very specific location.
3: You can call in. Well, just any island.
1: Why Salt Spring Island?
6: My recommendation right now would be Stanley Park because we're right at that point in the weather where the leaves are slowly
2: yeah,
6: falling
2: beautiful.
6: Off the trees.
2: Beautiful, beautiful
6: so
2: walk.
6: Have this little window right now where you can have soft orange leaves.
2: Yeah, get a nice fall
6: Sorry,
2: walk.
6: I'm doing this in an ASMR with as the leaves slowly fall.
4: To ride a bike, apparently.
2: Nice hot tea,
3: you
2: coffee.
3: Know who was just in
6: and the
3: Stanley
6: tides
3: Park.
6: Of the wave.
5: Yes,
3: Scotty Barnes, Toronto Raptors star. Was seen in Stanley Park just this morning.
1: Oh, yeah, he was bike riding. I saw it on Instagram.
3: Yeah, he was bike riding.
1: Well, yeah, everyone has to stay athletic and stay fit.

0: Yeah, everybody's got to be doing that, especially when you got so much
1: pressure. Also, there's a basketball game tonight if you want to go. I think it already happened.
2: And okay, Scotty Barnes.
0: Yeah, Scotty Barnes is going to be there.
3: Do something in the city.
2: I hate when people over-exaggerate celebrities. I feel like that's like annoyance for me.
0: Like aggrandizing them?
2: Yeah, yeah, they're fucking, they're humans.
0: Yeah, they are humans indeed.
2: They shit and eat like just like us.
0: That's true.
2: Like, why did we put them on a pedestal?
0: I don't know about that. I think maybe they do it slightly differently, but they do indeed.
2: Well, do you guys see the president's office today? That woman that looks like a lizard? Do you guys see that?
4: Oh, yeah. It's crazy.
2: She looks like, what's her name? Susan Bell?
0: Susan Boyle?
2: Susan, was it Susan Boyle?
4: No, Susan Boyle is a delightful singer.
0: Yeah. We're
2: do you guys know what I'm talking about?
4: She's got a fantastic voice.
2: All right, guys, you guys know what I'm talking about, though?
0: T-minus.
4: Yes, we know what you're talking about. When Mars attacks, or like Mars attacks lady.
2: What's her name?
4: Something alien baby eater or something.
2: No.
0: All right, well, you figure that out. We're just wrapping up here. Thanks for joining our first episode. It was a quick one, but we sure appreciate anybody who tuned in, and we'll be back next week. Right here, and we'll ideally have a title by then. And here, in honor of our fallen member, Britt Dallin, who could not be here, is Patios and Beer by Random Killing.

0: my face off.
1: Light bulb. Oh, light bulb received. I've got the perfect place in mind. So pack your bags. We're going to the beach. Welcome to Metro Minutes, Vancouver's number one history radio show, by default. Crescent Beach is a picturesque seaside community nestled in the southwesternmost corner of the city of Surrey. Known for the warm, shallow waters of Mud Bay, renowned birdwatching at Blackie Spit Park, and the most awe-inspiring sunsets you will ever see guaranteed, it's truly the gem in Surrey's crown. But before the city even existed, generations of First Nations people called this place home, which brings us to our first story. Part 1. The Dog Face. The area now known as Crescent Beach, as well as the nearby communities of Elgin to the north and Ocean Park to the south, were once part of Snoqualmie territory. Their land surrounded the mouths of three major rivers, the Serpentine, Campbell, and Nicomackle. For centuries, the abundant clams within the tidal flats, as well as plentiful berries along the shores, made Crescent Beach an ideal place for Snoqualmie summer camps. Things were presumably pretty sweet for a very long time. Get it sweet because I said berries? That's funny, I just came up with it as I was reading this. I'm so clever. Where was I? Oh yeah, things were very sweet for a long time, but you probably know where this is heading, right? Europeans, specifically the Spanish, discovered, in massive air quotations, what is now South Surrey and the city of White Rock. On July 7, 1791, explorer José Navarrez and his crew anchored in the nearby Samyamu Harbor, east of the bluff that Ocean Park now sits upon. Now, although it's unconfirmed, records from the expedition state that the crew made landfall at a place they called Puente de San Rafael, which roughly corresponds with the location of a place now called Kwame's Point. Eventually, the Snoqualmie people would be decimated by smallpox, forcing them to amalgamate with the nearby Samyamu Nation. In time, more Europeans would arrive to what is now Metro Vancouver, settling primarily in a port city along the Fraser River called New Westminster. In 1909, the Great Northern Railway line connecting New West and the United States was rerouted, now traveling along the coastline of Boundary Bay before reaching the Royal City. This had the effect of making the Crescent Beach area far more accessible than ever before, as it became a vacation destination for residents of New West and Vancouver. Can we pause for a second here? Can we acknowledge for a second how insane that is in retrospect? People in Vancouver would vacation in Surrey. That's like going on a 5-day getaway to Disneyland, but you live in Santa Monica. Come the early 1900s, the Methodist Church of all groups decided they wanted a slice of Pacific Northwest paradise, so 136 acres of land in Ocean Park were purchased for use as a campground and retirement village. In 1910, Ocean Park Camp would open, becoming interdenominational 6 years later. The camp would eventually be given recognition as the second oldest accredited campground to BC Camping, and the oldest to still use its original campsite. Now, all this information seems pretty scattered, right? Well, the Snoqualmie, the Spanish, and the Methodists all have one key thing in common. Dog face. Okay, allow me to elaborate. According to some local historians, the term dog face is derived from a word in the Halkomelem language spoken by the Snoqualmie people. The word in question is Kwames, the namesake of that place Navarrez made landfall in 1791. But who named Kwame's Point? Who else but the Methodists? Ocean Park Camp was changed to Camp Kwames in 1946, although camp staff said the true meaning of the word was, quote, a place of vision. Yeah, right, guys. Yeah. Now, there is a teensy tiny gaping hole in this story. I couldn't find any direct evidence of the word Kwames in the Halkomelem dictionary. Perhaps it was never derived from that language at all, and the historians who allege it was were mistaken. There also exists the possibility that Kwames is from an obscure regional dialect. The Snoqualmie, for example, spoke a specific variation of Halkomelem, Nicomackle. Today, the Methodist campsite at Kwames Point has largely disappeared, being sold off to make way for housing. However, a tiny sliver of the original park still remains, as in 2007, Kwames Point Park was officially established by the city of Surrey. Located at the westernmost corner of the bluff, near the terminus of Marine Drive, this place has one of the best lookout spots in all of Metro Vancouver. The views of Boundary Bay are, in a word, sublime. It's not hard to imagine why the Snoqualmie and Samyamu Nations called this place home, or why settlers would use it as a seaside getaway after the railroad was built. Speaking of which, Part 2, Borders Aplenty. Today, the BNSF Railway and BC Highway 99 cross through the Peace Arch border crossing, which sits at the western edge of Surrey on the shores of Boundary Bay. But the current facilities, arch included, aren't part of the original crossing. The Douglas Customs Office, which would be about halfway between the railroad and the neighboring Pacific border crossing today, followed the original alignment of the Great Northern Railway, which didn't follow the coastline through White Rock yet. But even this wasn't the first crossing, which brings us to the community of Elgin. Just north of Crescent Beach, Elgin is the historic epicenter of the area. Several notable settlers had farms and businesses here, such as W. Lambert, who founded the Crescent Oyster Company in 1904, or the Stewart family, whose famous farmhouse still stands today at historic Stewart Farm Park. Now, why was this area so popular among pioneers? Well, before the railway, there were two essential arteries that happened to connect right here in Elgin. The Nicomeckle River serves as a maritime link between Boundary Bay, the Central Fraser Valley, and the Fraser River. In 1824, it was charted by Hudson's Bay Company explorer James McMillan, who alongside 38 crewmen traveled upstream from Boundary Bay to what is now Portage Park in Langley City, before, portaging to the nearby Salmon River and eventually reaching the Fraser. Oh, by the way, McMillan would go on to build the first Fort Langley a few years later. The Samyamu Road, or as it's now called, the Samyamu Trail, intercepts the river at Elgin. The trail once linked New Westminster to the village of Samyamu, which is now Blaine, Washington. Construction began in 1873 at Brown's Landing in North Surrey, very close to where the Sky Bridge stands today. Over the course of a year, construction made its way across the city, hitting Elgin along its way to the mouth of the Campbell River. Today, parts of the road still operate as the Samyamu Trail Park, although no vehicles are allowed, horse-drawn buggies included. The King George Highway, now King George Boulevard, would eventually replace the trail as the road link between New West and the U.S. border. Speaking of the border, the Port of Elgin Crossing officially opened in 1888 at the junction of the river and trail. It was created out of necessity as cross-border smuggling operations in the area had gone largely unchecked. Few photos of the original structures that made up the crossing still exist, but from what I've seen, they resemble the, the wooden structures that the pigs have in Angry Birds? Yeah, it's that. An archaic wooden bridge spanned across the Nicomeckle with a lift section that could be raised for taller vessels to pass through. A tiny shack was built on the shore, which allowed Elgin's first border official, William C. McDougall, to monitor both land and water crossings simultaneously. McDougall was replaced by Harry D. Chantrell in 1886, who himself would be moved to the Douglas Crossing in 1891. The railway spelt doom for the Port of Elgin, as its arrival made the original crossing outdated and unnecessary. In 1891, the port was decommissioned, effectively ending Elgin's status as a vital point of contact along the Canadian frontier. Don't touch that dial. Metro Minutes on Vancouver Co-op Radio, CFRO 100.5 FM, will return right after this.

Part 3, An Ungodly Amount of Stairs. When the railway was rerouted in 1909, Ocean Park residents decided to literally build their own station along the line. There was already an official stop to the north, Crescent, and another in nearby White Rock, but I guess those just weren't convenient enough. Somehow, Great Northern actually accepted this insanity in stating Ocean Park as an official stop along the route. Beyond serving vacationers from Vancouver and New West, the station would eventually accept mail via a catch post, which was then hiked up a goat trail along the face of the bluff to the Ocean Park Post Office, which was known as the smallest post office in the world. That's what we call foreshadowing. The trail was treacherous, to say the least, as it would often freeze over during the winter, which according to Ocean Park's 5th postmaster, Reverend Robert Hughes, caused him to tumble down the bluff with a massive satchel of mail on at least one occasion. So, what was the solution to this conundrum? Steps. 1,001 of them. In the 1950s, the first iteration of what is now 1,001 steps was built by members of the community out of timber and earth. Did this make the commute from the station to the post office easier? Yes. Was it a permanent solution, especially in an area prone to mudslides? Hell no. In the 1980s, the city of Surrey would complete the second iteration, this time made entirely of lumber. The railway stop had ceased operations some time ago, so now the steps led to a tunnel underneath the tracks and onto the beach. A third and final version of the staircase was built between October 2024 and June 2025, replacing the timber planks with metal. Now, you might want to sit down for this next part. It's going to be difficult to process. 1,001 steps is not 1,001 steps. In fact, it's only 234. Where the name comes from, we have no clue, but at no point were there ever even close to 1,001 individual steps. To somewhat make up for this blunder, other staircases exist nearby. Christofferson Steps, located north of 1,001, is a similarly sized staircase that begins at the foot of 24th Avenue, once the old Christofferson family farm known as Ytrenes? It's an Icelandic word, I think. It's Ytra-nes. Do with that information what you will. It travels down the same bluff, reaching the bridge over the tracks rather than a tunnel. Including the bridge, Christofferson consists of about 190 steps. Still not enough stairs, you say? Still not satiated? Well, how about an entire park of just stairs? White Rock's Ruth Johnson Park has an absolutely absurd stair-to-flat-ground ratio, and if anywhere in the area truly has 1,001 steps, it's there. Part 4, The World's Smallest Post Office. They say the finale should be big, epic, and grand. But in this case, nothing is more fascinating than the literal smallest of subjects. After the Ocean Park station became part of Great Northern's route, the decision was made to build a new post office, as until then the nearest one was in Crescent Beach. Maybe build is being a bit generous, as the third postmaster, F.D. Pratt, purchased a prefabricated shed to serve as the office. This thing was small. Like really, really small. The original Ocean Park post office opened in 1921 was 6 feet by 6 feet wide, garnering the attention of Ripley's Believe It or Not, who crowned it the world's smallest post office. Now, I'm going to level with you here. There is a non-0% chance that the Ocean Park post office was not the smallest in the world, as I doubt Ripley scoured the entire globe looking for tiny post offices of all things, but for the sake of this story, it's the smallest. A few years later, a much-needed upgrade was in order, which saw the office expand to a comparably monstrous 6 by 12 feet. People from around the world were enamored by this thing, sending letters just so they could receive a coveted Ocean Park postmark in the mail. But all good things must come to an end, as the community would outgrow the office once again, leading to the construction of the first non-shed post office in 1950. With that, the 6x12-foot shack was loaded onto a truck bound for Cloverdale, where it was destined for the archives of the Museum of Surrey. Now, I'm very sorry to do this again, but you may want to sit down. This will also not be easy to hear. The world's smallest post office never made it to the museum. Somehow it was lost in transit, never to be seen again, making it one of Surrey's greatest unsolved mysteries. Wow, we covered a lot of ground there, didn't we? A Methodist church camp, border crossings, staircases, and a tiny post office. It's fascinating to see how all these individual stories come together to create a broader picture, one that can help us understand a place from many different perspectives.
Maybe we'll make this a tradition on the show. There's so many places that I think lend themselves to a 22 short films about Springfield format. In fact, I may have foreshadowed the next episode of this kind somewhere in this one. I guess you'll just have to wait and see. Or hear, I guess. This has been Metro Minutes with Noah Schmidt, created for Vancouver Co-op Radio, CFRO 100.5 FM. Catch you next time. Hey. Yeah, you. You still there? Okay, good. Before you leave, I've got a really cool local project that I'd love to share with you. In the quaint community of Brookswood in South Langley, there's an elementary school called Belmont. Here, a music teacher from Halifax named Jamie Thomas, affectionately known as Mr. T, taught 550 students each day for nearly 3 decades. As the years went by, a handful of compilation albums of Mr. T's work would be released on CD, keeping his catalog out of reach of most. Until now. Thanks to the efforts of one of his former students, Philip Budd, the Belmont School Songs album is now available to stream on Spotify, including 12 compositions performed by Belmont students. But this is just the beginning, as more tracks will be made available to stream very soon. Speaking of which, care for a tease? Here's On My Own by Jamie Thomas.

good. What? Smooth as silk, going down the hatch, just hear those dish pipes sing.

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Hi there, and welcome into Backbeat. Thank you for joining me. I'm Lauren Van Sinkler. I've scrounged up another pile of old records to play for the next hour. Hope you hear some you might like in here. Let's start off the show with The Coasters. This was the B-side of their very first single as The Coasters, Turtledovin'.

And that was a guy named Billy Ray. Nothing more, just Billy Ray, a kind of an obscure vocalist from Baton Rouge, Louisiana. And she just buys and buys and buys. Well, let's get things more from a woman's point of view here. This is a singer with a great name, Mickey Champion. And Champion was not a stage name. It was her real name by marriage, but still, it wasn't made up by some publicist. It sure suited her, though. She's a very strong vocalist, well-known and very popular in L.A. and California in the 1940s and 50s. Here is Mickey Champion with her second husband, Roy Milton, backing her up. And I'm a Woman.

The Prairie Ramblers, featuring Rusty Gill on the vocal on that one. And you were right, and I was wrong. Well, let's have some blues next on Backbeat. This is a guy named Jim Bledsoe, who went by the name Country Jim on his records because his music was, well, it was very country and down home. Here he is from 1951 and Good Looking Woman.

The Reverend Morgan Babb, one of the founding members of the Radio 4 vocal group, who went on to have a very good career on his own. That was one from 1962 called My God Works Wonders. Well, something newer next on Backbeat. This is from a New York City singer-songwriter named Kate Shutt, though she spells it S-C-H-U-T-T if you're looking her up. This was recorded just this year, but, well, it has a classic sound to it. This is called Moonsick.

And that was Tut Taylor on the dobro, along with Norman Blake on guitar, and Sweet Pickin' Time in Tunesboro, Georgia. And that's from Tut Taylor's 1972 LP, Friar Tut. Great name. You are listening to Backbeat. I'm Lauren Van Sinkler. Do this every week at this time. Go through a whole pile of old records just for you. And I got some gospel up next. This is the Spirit of Memphis Quartet, led by Joe Hinton on this one, along with Earl Malone doing some bass lead on here, In the Garden.

Eddie Cleanhead Vinson. And I trusted you, baby, but you sure have double-crossed me. Well, I got some blues from Chess Records in Chicago next on Backbeat, but this one's a bit unusual. Well, it's kind of down home, which was not Chess's real thing. They were electrifying the blues at the time. Second thing is, the performer was white, though you sure couldn't tell it by listening to him. This is Frank Floyd, known as Harmonica Frank, and Step It Up and Go.

And that's Stonic and Caprono, and a song called Ingolini Railion, which is giving a sort of westernized swing treatment to traditional African music known as Kalenjin. Next up on Backbeat, I've got the real father of western swing, Milton Brown, along with his musical Brownies, doing a song that was quite popular in the 1930s, recorded by Cab Calloway and many others, Sweet Jenny Lee.

Yeah, Ray Barretto, talking about soul drummers. And next on Backbeat, I've got a vocal harmony group from L.A. They made this record in 1951, before the word doo-wop was ever being thrown around. Called themselves the Victorians. Good singers, though no members of this group ever became famous. This is called I Guess You're Satisfied.

And there we have a song also recorded in 1951, technically in the same country, though it might as well have been on a different planet. That was Mack Wiseman and the Little White Church. Well, let's move a little farther north up to Renfrew County, Ontario. This is Bob King and his Country Kings, and Hey Honey.

I Feel That Away. That was Hank Ballard and the Midnighters, though that was recorded in 1953 when the group was still calling themselves the Royals. Well, I just noticed we're almost out of time here on Backbeat, so I will remind you that, well, if you want to hear the show again, you want to find out more about the music, it's backbeatradio.com, where you go for all that. Plus, you can contact me, let me know what you think of the show, or tell me if I've made a mistake. I do that once in a while, and I do appreciate being told, you know, like to learn like everybody else. Let's finish off today's show, though, with Bo Diddley, talking about he don't want that Cadillac.

And that's it. Another edition of Backbeat Bites the Dust. I'm Lorne Van Sinkler. Thank you for joining me. Don't forget to come back next week. And don't forget to go out and enjoy some live music. See you next week.

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Welcome to K-pop of this week. First off, a dazzling yet lonely song that paints love as something both beautiful and heartbreaking. 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

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And this is the show for October the 9th, and hope you're going to like it, you know. And the theme for the show is T-E-C-H-N-O, techno. That's right. So, without some any more delays, let's go. Let's kick it out. Here we go.

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Hey, thanks for tuning in. 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Greater Vancouver, Lower Mainland. Yes, that's what it is. Keep it locked, keep it loaded, keep on listening. CFRO 100.5. 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It's cooperadio.org. And check out those various shows and wonderful, great stuff that we've got here. Lots of good tunes to listen to and lots of interesting programming and news shows are coming online as well. So please check us out. Hope you're going to like it. And, you know, we are non-corporate and really one of the true refreshing voices of anything, of media, really, in the media sphere on air today. 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All right. 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And my YouTube site, of course, is you just type in the tag sundownsound-CFRO, all one word, sundownsound-CFRO. Lots of fun stuff on there. So let's get back to the show. All right. Thanks again for tuning in. Get it.

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1: All right. So, it's this SSRFM show with Damon Sweet Release. And hope you're liking it so far. We got a variety of artists. Mostly the techno, T-E-C-H-N-O, on CFRO. I really like saying that. That's right. This is the show for tonight. I hope you enjoyed it. And I'm just going to make it short and sweet tonight. So, hope you're busting a nut, busting a groove, doing whatever it is you got to do. If you're in the car, if you're at home, whatever it is that you're doing, hope you're doing it well, doing it and doing it and doing it well, you know? Have a great time this week, this weekend, long weekend. Happy Thanksgiving to all y'all. And I hope you're going to do something fun, have the turkey, have the roast beef, have the whatever, you know? I'd like to do that too. Unfortunately, the chef at home here is having a bit of a fit, so maybe that's not going to happen tonight or this weekend. But all right, peace, everybody. See you next week. Remember, stay anti-American government and anti-Trump and anti-anything to do with an orange man with huge hands. All right? It's no good. It's no good at all. All right. Again, thanks for tuning in. Peace out. Bye-bye. Next Friday night.

Johnny Up. Kwiget Yuans, Kwiyen Sna. Hi, everybody. My name is Kwiget Yuans. I'm a member of the Squamish Nation and the Yagalanis clan of the Haida Nation. 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Eoch Tanuyap. Kwiget Yuans, Kwiyen Sna. Hi, everybody. My name is Kwiget Yuans. I'm a member of the Squamish Nation and the Yagalanis clan of the Haida Nation. 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

I'm a little bit lost. I'm a little bit found. Good evening, or should I say good morning, my Roots Reggae family. Welcome to another session of the Roots Reggae Show. I feel like I've been missing you for a very, very long time. I gotta give a big shout out to a man called Rocky who's held it down while I've been out and about. And hey, a few different places. But you know what? It's all good because absence, they say, makes the heart grow fonder. And I hope that, well, for me, I've grown more fond of you, my Roots Reggae family, over the years, over the weeks, months, down to the minute. Yes, I'm a little bit lost. I'm a little bit found. But I'm okay. In case you're wondering how I've been doing, well, you know, life has some challenges, but we rise to the occasion. If you're with me, hi, I just want to say much love, much warmth, blessings, and comfort to you and yours. Tonight, we're going to take it from midnight all the way till 7 in the morning, if you don't know. But I trust that you already know that. This is a Roots Reggae Show where we spread a little one love message, reminding you to lift as you climb, don't leave anyone behind. It's a Roots Reggae way, we say, from the moment you join me, you are now officially, as Rastaman said, officially a part of the Roots Reggae family. So family, what we're bringing your way, we're bringing love. Yes, man, love and joy, much happiness. Keep it locked. It is 6 minutes past the hour of midnight. And you know, the day doesn't start at noon. So that means you have kicked off your weekend with the Roots Reggae Show on this Thanksgiving weekend. And on the calendar, it says 10-10-2026. More vibes. This one's called From There. Same Earth. Clatter, Bamboo.

Gotta give a big shout out to my brother Larry out there inside of Agassiz, BC. Good morning, Larry. Hello, Shirley. Much love to you and the family. Keeping it rootsy, you know what I mean?

Yes, I'm telling you, I'm telling you, I'm feeling good tonight. I must be missing my roots reggae family somewhere bad. You know what I mean? Because when it happens, man, I just feel this kind of emptiness. Like, where's my roots reggae family? He ain't heavy, he's my brother. She ain't heavy, she's my sister. This is Dennis Emmanuel Brown.

0: no.
1: No, no, no, no. He ain't heavy. He's my brother. She's my sister. We've been there before, haven't we? Yes, man. Sometimes the burden feels heavy. But you know, when you got friends, when you got family, there's nothing you cannot handle. Yeah? Yeah, man. So tell your friends, tell your neighbors, log on, tune in. You got it locked on the Vancouver Cooperative Radio. Yes, it's the Roots Reggae Show. I'm going to drop you a little something from Clinton Farron, working out of Seattle, Washington. This one's called Galang. Yes, I know it's not a Welsh song. Yes, I'm sure there's a word in the Welsh language that sounds like Galang. G-A-L-A-N-G. That's like a Jamaican word. They say, go along. Just go on. So if I said, run, Galang, that means run, go on, go along. Yeah? All right, Larry. So now you got another one to your repertoire. As long as you're feeling airy, you know you got it locked on the Roots Reggae Show. It's Clinton Farron. 15 minutes past the hour of midnight. Yeah. Who doesn't love a well-decorated reggae track? Love those embellishments as we're bringing the horns. I'll be playing the percussions, you know that. Let's full joy the music.

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The Roots Reggae Show is on the radio. Greetings to my Roots Reggae family. And if you haven't heard from me in a while, it's because I've been, I've been tied up with a few things, been on the road. I went to the Reggae North Music Awards. Yes, last year I was nominated in the DJ category. I couldn't make it, but this year I had a chance to be there. It was in Brampton, Ontario. Not Toronto, but Brampton, just a little closer to the airport. While I was there, I was like a kid in a candy store, literally. You know, I was presenting a couple of awards. Yes, I presented a couple of awards. At the same time, I was meeting Canadian reggae royalty. Yes, a lot of the artists nominated I had not personally met before. Some of them I have, including the legendary, I say legendary, Jay Douglas. He was honored with a Lifetime Living Legend Award. Yes. And if you haven't had a chance to see Jay's documentary, it's called Play It Loud. Yes, Play It Loud. Look for that. It might even be on YouTube, I'm not sure, but look for Play It Loud. And if you get a chance to have that shown in your community, you should definitely try and reach out to Jay Douglas about getting that film showed here. I got a chance to see it last year, I believe it was. I can't remember if it was during Black History Month, but nonetheless, it was a very, very solid documentary about how funk. There's some of the basics of funk and how the Jamaican background, Jamaica, brought reggae and soul to Canada, and the contributions, it was huge. Yes, Jay Douglas has a part of a band. I'll tell you some more as we go along tonight. But Jay has been in this business for more than 50 years. And one of the things that there's a personal connection there, I got to tell you, because at my father's send-off, Jay actually brought his keyboard player, and he did that that track, Hallelujah, that Leonard Cohen track, and it was beautifully done. And yes, he knows the family well, and including my dad, who was a DJ himself. So back in the day, early days in Toronto, you know, I've shared stories here before about going into the record store, and it's like an auction where the DJ has only got, the guy who's behind the counter only has five of these records. And all these DJs who spin tunes at parties, they come in there and it's like hot cakes coming off the oven. And people are saying, yes, I want that one. Give me one. Give me one. No, no, no. I got that one first. I called it first. You can't have that. No, make sure I get that song. And those things don't happen anymore as far as I know. But as a young child seeing that, you know, I was truly amazed to see that type of frenzy about music. And that area in Toronto, they now

from the U.S., but there were distributors there in Toronto. And I had a chance to do a, what they call it, a walking tour, yes, of Little Jamaica. It stretches basically from east, or should I say west of Dufferin, all the way to Marley, yes, on Eglinton Avenue. And they have some murals up there with some of these businesses that established themselves, and many have perished since the COVID and the train construction. You know, sometimes gentrification happens and people get pushed away, pushed out. And sadly, some of these businesses do not have what it takes to recover. And so they go, they become a thing of the past. But we thank so many of them who have made their contribution to our lives in such a positive way, feeling of self-worth and possibilities. Yes, seeing the possibilities, the entrepreneurial spirit. And I gotta, you know me, I'm a storyteller. While I was on this walking tour, I was telling somebody, I remember there was a record shop here, and I came with my dad, and there was a woman on the street there, and she goes, no, there wasn't any record shop on this side. There's on the other side of the street. I said, there were two shops. And she said, when was that? Because I've been here for more than 30 years. I said, this was in the 70s. So now you know how old I am. This was in the 70s. And it took me a while, and when I came back, I said, by the way, that record store was called Top Ranking Records. She goes, oh, yes, you're right. Of course I'm right. Come on. Not today. You can't test me on that one. It's the Rose Record Show, 1226 a.m. I'll tell you some more about the Reggae North Music Awards.

Today, Dredd, I'm a whiskey drinking, what you call yourself? Critical thinking, pugilistic. Oh my goodness, that is Tanya Stevens, and she's got lyrics. You know, I love people who have a way with words. Because sometimes you just want to get that phrase out there, that statement where people really can soak it up, but you just can't come up with that word and somebody articulates it in such a way that you say, yes, yes, yes, someone who read my mind. Hey, that's a beautiful thing, you know? 12:31 a.m. You're listening to 100.5 FM. This is CFRO on the Roots Reggae Show. Yours truly.

Yes, Geronimo. Yes, you may know him as Geronimo. Hi, Geronimo. But he just goes by the name Geronimo. Same artist, same good energy, same good vibes. Alongside Lil Precious, used to be here in Vancouver. I believe now she's living in South Florida. Yes, I'm telling you, I had a good time at the Reggae North Music Awards. I was presenting a couple of awards, the Dancehall DJ Male and Dancehall DJ Female. Yes, and you know, I was looking around at everybody dressed to the nines, and you know, I feel bad that I missed the red carpet portion because so many people were so well dressed. When I got a chance to go out into the lobby at the intermission, that's where I saw so many people standing up, walking around, and just looking like they're in the Hollywood area. You know, you went to get your refreshments like I need one right now. And, you know, I was seeing all these artists whose music I've heard on the radio, many whose music I've played, but I had never had the chance to meet them. But me, I appreciate good works, but even though I'm a fan, I'm a quiet fan. I'm not that person who just loses their mind when they see their idol, you know. And the headliner that also got an award was Dwayne Stevenson. Yes, Dwayne Stevenson. You'll hear me play his music. You've heard me play his music before, unless you're new to the Roots Reggae Show. And he's been one of those artists I was wondering. I wonder how he would do here in Vancouver. Because we need to have more artists like that who are putting on positive music and can reach a broad audience, young and old alike. And promoters out there, if you have a chance to make it happen, he would be a fabulous artist for a festival. Yeah. Dwayne Stevenson. Many people know him from August Town Track. I'll drop that a little bit later for you. But right now, we're touching on some of the Canadian artists. Because it's well-deserving, yes. This one is from my brother Comfort, track called I'll Just Love Reggae Music.

Yes, I just love reggae music. The rhythm, the drum, the horn, and the bass line. Yes, that is my brother Comfort, biological brother, and alongside my nephew Xavier on the background vocals there. And yes, I was in Toronto for Comfort was the father of the bride, is the father of the bride. And it occurred to me that while they had music at that wedding, they didn't play Comfort song. But I'm not into the nepotism thing, but every now and then I just drop a little Comfort for you. Yes, man. Because he's been trying to follow Big Brother's footsteps for a long time. But I gave up that microphone thing, you know, from the old high school days when we'd go around the sound system, we'd put on the side B of a track, and we start singing our song or making up something as we go along, just having ourselves a fine time. That's how we're honing the skills. But Comfort, he always wanted to be up there with the bigger boys. You know, my friends and I, some would sing, some would be DJing, you know, rapping on the version. And I said, no, man, it's time for me to give up that kind of thing. I'm going out west to enjoy a different kind of lifestyle. So here I am sharing the music with you, and it's more reggae. I was born in reggae too. This is Janelle Reed working out of Vancouver, BC. This track called Better Days.

Yes, better days will come through. That is Janelle Reed. Yes, working out of Vancouver, BC. You can see her more often around the city with Mad Rhythm. Yes, big up yourself, Janelle. Keep on doing what you do. Yes, we're definitely enjoying that. And, you know, I've been telling you about the Reggae North Awards and some of the nominees. Yes, some of the nominees. Yes, they had top radio DJ selector. And Vancouver's, or should I say, I'm not sure if Wayne is in Vancouver anymore, but he was amongst the nominees in the category of top radio DJ selector. You had Sir B, you had Roger Moore, Scabba G, Specs the Boss, and Wayne Vernon. Yes, Wayne Vernon took home the prize. Yes, in the top D radio DJ category. Yes, so now for top male vocalists, they had Acoustic, you had Jakota, Legato, Onique, and Ainoa. And the top male vocalist went to Onique. Top female art vocalists, Amoy, Belinda Brady, Black Orchid, and Paris Ivy. And that one, well, I figured that one was actually, I believe that was Amoy that took that one. Yes. And top video of the year. Oh my goodness, there were so many categories. The Living Legend honoree was definitely Jay Douglas. Big respect to him for walking away with that award. The top dancehall, the artist that was, as I said before, that was Tug Star out of from Vancouver, BC. He was there. I met up with Tug Star and Kimo and the crew. Yes, Tug Star walked away with two awards. And you know, Kimo, I got to say thank you for the links, yes, with the music. Because to me, in the last, what, 3 or so years, 3, 4, 5 years, there's been a revival, I should say, a revival in Canadian reggae music. Because at one point, outside of Jamaica, Toronto was the second biggest place for reggae music production, yes. Toronto at one point, it was bigger than New York, it was bigger than Florida, it was bigger than the UK. It was only second to what was going on in Jamaica. Now, there seemed to be a little lull at one point. When everyone thought about reggae, the only artist that was getting the airplay back in the day, at one point in the, I would say, at some point in the 80s, 90s, well, probably more in the 90s, seemed to be the Satellites. Now, Messenger was also there, getting, going on tour, getting the music out and about, as was the Satellites. But there seemed to be a lull. And in the last, yes, I'd say 5 to 10 years, there's been a very strong revival. And Canadian reggae music is now growing in leaps and bounds. And it's a beautiful thing to see, because if you listen to Reggae North Radio, it's an online radio show. It is primarily Canadian reggae artists that you're hearing for most of the time on the radio. And it's a beautiful thing. Now, I took the message there to them and I said, Canada is the world's second largest country. And for the reggae artists, you got to remember, although the program was called Reggae North Music Awards, I know that is a take off the Toronto being the only basketball team and being referred to as the North, we the North. Now, Reggae North is coast to coast to coast. And very few of these artists have made it
west of the Rockies. And I put it out there to them. Make sure you do the work. You put in the work. Because Canada, we got artists out here who are doing their thing. And lots of talent across this country. You just have to tap into it and show the love. This is Denmar Smith, the track called I'm Alive. Working out of the West Coast. We give thanks alive. 12:53 a.m. Vancouver Cooperative Radio.

Monday, Tuesday, Wednesday, Thursday, Friday, you become more alive all the way through the weekend right here on CFRO because we got reggae music starting Friday night at midnight until 7 a.m. Saturday morning. Then at 6 p.m., Mr. GB, George Barrett, more than 50 years. What is it, 50 years now? Almost? Something like that. I think George is here his 50th, if I'm not mistaken. On Co-op Radio. Yes, I gotta do my research and find out because he's been one of the longest serving DJs across the country. I'm not sure who else is doing anything longer than George Barrett has been doing here on Co-op Radio because he's been here since 1975 or is it 76? The station's been around since 75. So I believe George may have been 1976. I'll have to double check. We did celebrate that milestone, huge milestone for Mr. GB, George Barrett, because he's been here since the inception of the reggae show. And he's been doing that alongside Level the Vibes on Tuesday morning and our sister station over at UBC. He's been there for a very long time and used to be a staple for me when I worked at The Burnaby Mountain at the pub, Sunday afternoons. It was a reggae afternoon, thanks to Mr. GB. And so, we continue with that kind of good vibes, good energy. Now, this next track I'm going to drop for you before the top of the hour. It's called The Book of Rules, and you may know this one from Leroy Sibbles, who's been a stalwart in Jamaica and in Canada when it comes to reggae music. This one's called Book of Rules, featuring Siddiqui and Tony Anthony. We're going to turn up the energy as we hit the hour of one onwards. But in the meantime,

0: Yes, that's the Heptones. You're listening to Vancouver Cooperative Radio 100.5 FM. And I got to give a big shout out to Indianapolis, because you know, when Loretta's listening, I know I'm in a good space. I'm in a good place. Yes. Good morning, Loretta. Welcome to the show. Greetings to you and your family out there in Indianapolis. And my Roots Reggae family worldwide, wherever you may be. Much love to you from the best coast, the left coast. We call it beautiful and spectacular. BC, you know what that means. It's the better choice, the best coast. Take it from me. That's why I am here. Yes. And if you hadn't had a chance to visit yet, you got to check out the best coast. It is beautiful. It is spectacular. Larry will tell you that too. And, you know, over the years, I've gone to the East Coast, over to Newfoundland, Gander, what do you call it? St. Anthony, you name it. All those well-known places in Newfoundland, I've gone there. And somebody said, you know, this is the most beautiful place in Canada, you know. I said, my friend, you have not been to the best coast yet. Have you seen Vancouver? Have you seen British Columbia? Have you seen the Rockies, the BC side? Have you seen the North Coast? If you haven't seen it yet, then you got a lot more to experience. Spectacular for real. Now, every now and then, I'm scrolling on my phone and I see a few feeds. And, you know, these informational tidbits are often something that I look forward to. And I was seeing one that talks about the Beatles. And the Beatles, they say when they played, having come from the UK, they were, you know, these guys who got used to being in amongst a more diverse audience. And the story is that at one of their concerts in the southern U.S., there was an African-American woman there that... basically, she was told she had to leave because, you know, integration was not a big thing at that time. And word is the Beatles wrote a song about this woman who, you may know the song Blackbird. And Blackbird was referring to that black woman, you know, but... The story is that the Beatles often would not play unless others were allowed. People who were not of their own ethnicity, yes, as the Beatles were, they wanted a more inclusive audience and often refused to play if it was not integrated. So, check out the song Blackbirds. This is by Fergus Hamilton. Fergus has been the front man for the Satellites, Canadian reggae band, for many years. And now he's recording under his name, Fergus Hamilton, as opposed to the Satellites. This is Fergus' remake or an adaptation of the Beatles song Blackbird. Check it out. It is 109 a.m. And you're listening to Vancouver Cooperative Radio. And don't worry, man, we have enough good music for you coming. More of it, I should say. Because I try to give you something a little bit different. Building the bridges and tearing down walls. And I want to take this time to give a big shout out to the paramedics. Yes, I haven't forgotten about you. The nurses, drivers, hey, security guards. Yeah, man, first responders, big up on yourself. That me say, yes, that is what it's all about. Unity in the community, and we're doing the reggae music. This is Blackbird, Fergus Hamilton. Got to send greetings going out to the guys on the C-SPAN Swift, out there on the waters.
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It's the Roots Reggae Show on CFRO. Yes, man. This one's called I've Been There Before. We've been there before. Are you on that journey? Are you on that trajectory? We're reaching for higher heights. If you love the vibrations, you feel the energy, just say Guan Linden V. Music for my soul.

walked away with the best reggae band. Used to be known as Friendly and the Human Rights. Friendly is still there, but they're now called simply the Human Rights. A solid reggae band. I told them that, personally, I told them, Trayson, you heard the DJ Dan rapping there. That was Friendliness. And the main vocalist is Trayson. You've heard me play some songs by Trayson, including Jenny Rocker, I Want to Love You Proper, way back in the day. And I said to them specifically, I know you guys do a lot of touring around Ontario, and we know Ontario is a big province, but bigger than that province is the country. So, oh, their words to me was, work on getting us out to the West Coast. We would love to come out there. We've never been to Vancouver. We've never been to Kelowna. We've never been to Vancouver Island. And I'm not sure if they've been any place in between, or I should say west of the Ontario border. Canada is a big country. It's a beautiful country. If you ever get a chance to yourself to explore, my brother Larry will tell you, on your way to Winnipeg, there's a lot of beautiful things to see. And within Manitoba, a lot of beautiful places to see. And when you get to the lake country out there, Kenora and Wawa and Thunder Bay and so many other beautiful places in Ontario. And then you continue eastbound all the way out to Newfoundland. You will appreciate the land that we live in. Canada. And if you're going through any tough times, just hold on to the music that we call reggae, because the message is in the music that this too shall pass. This is Onique, who won the vocalist, male vocalist of the year in the Reggae North Music Awards. This one's called This Too, from the top. This one's called This Too Shall Pass. Big of self-conscious one. I promise you there'll be a check out Louis tomorrow.

Yes, it is 1:23 a.m. That is the artist known as Onique, and he walked away with the Male Vocalist of the Year. And in that category was this next artist I'm about to drop for you, Jakarta. And if you know reggae music and someone who knows this map of Canada, well, Jakarta is that artist. He does not discriminate against any province in terms of taking his music there to share the love and the joy that he has, the desire to share the music of reggae. His love is reggae. My love is reggae. So we share the same love.

This is from his album Jakarta Sings Gold, an album that was done at the Bob Marley Tuff Gong Studios in Jamaica and produced by the legendary Dean Fraser. This is How Sweet It Is to Be Loved by You. It is 1:25 on the West Coast. Greetings to you and yours if you're just joining me. My name is Lyndon V. V for the victory, V for vitality, versatility. And a good friend of mine said, Valor. So, all right, don't holler.

my life. Everything was just a hoax. All the things I did like I never did before. You came in and brightened up my days. You blessed me in so many ways. I want to stop and thank you, baby. I want to stop and thank you, baby. Oh, how sweet it is to be loved by you. Well, this is Jack Carter singing to you. And this one is coming to you live from the Roots Rock Reggae Radio Show 100.

Yes, that's Jakarta. You heard the track produced by Dean Fraser down at the Tuff Gong Studio, Bob Marley Studio in Jamaica. And very well done production, exquisite production, if I may say so. And you heard Jakarta doing a little drop for me there, doing a little a cappella. And then drop in the info about the Roots Reggae Show on CFRO. And track you just heard. We want to live in a world with love to give. We're living in Jah's world. One of my favorite Jakarta tracks. And if you ever talking to Jakarta, let him know you heard it right here on Vancouver Cooperative Radio. 100.5 CFRO. And this next track I'm going to drop for you is by a lady that goes by the name of Tasha T. Yes, I have to ask Tasha what the T is for, but she has performed here in Vancouver at the festival, yes, at the Jamaica Day Festival over at Holland Park. It's been a few years, but she's doing some beautiful things. She's got two albums out right now. And she was an award recipient at the Reggae North Music Awards. She and Candace and Mel Dubé, they won an award for a song that I will drop for you a little bit later. You may notice I'm featuring a lot of Canadian artists right now. Yes, sometimes they don't get their just rewards. And Tony Anthony, the man behind the... I should say the chairman for the Reggae North Radio and the person behind the festival. By the way, they put out a beautiful magazine, and I wish that magazine was available across the country because it was a beautiful production, very informative, and highlighted many of these artists. And Tony Anthony, for those of you who don't know, he's a singer in his own right. And the speech that he made was very moving, because he has recognized how much talent there is in Canada for reggae music and the fact that they don't get the love that they should be getting nationally. And many of them have to go internationally to be recognized. And only then do their Canadian family, I should say Canadian listeners, acknowledge their success and support, give them the support, only after they've gone away and come back after they've made it. And Tony Anthony himself, he's a singer that's basically put his career on hold. He still does music, but rarely do you hear his music being played on his show. But what Tony has done, he made a very very moving speech where he encouraged the audience to help these artists, show them some love. Because he personally, he says he's gone to places like Australia, New Zealand, in the UK, and other countries where people are singing his songs. But right here in Canada, in the Canadian borders, he's not hearing his music being played in the same way or being recognized by the hometown audiences. Now, why is that? And, well, for me, you know, I always have an answer for everything. Or at least I try to. And part of it is reaching out and getting the music out there. As I said before, Canada, BC, big country, yes. So we're going to show some love to more Canadian artists. This one's called 10-Foot Wall, and this is Tasha T.

It's 2 a.m. on the Pacific side. This year, we do not turn our clocks back in Canada. We are not slipping back into daylight saving. This is

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5: 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This is Swami Bill and the Shameless Weed Hounds from New Orleans, Louisiana, east of the Mississippi.

Yes, that is Queen Africa, Simmer with a lantern. A lantern. But she said lantern. Yes. Don't call me Lyndon. I am Lyndon. Yes. You know, you want to remember how to spell my name. You just got to remember. The lion is not in the den. The lion is in the den. So, where you find Lyndon? Yes. Lyndon, not London. It's a Roots Reggae Show on CFRO. I think I am just enjoying myself tonight on the Roots Reggae Show. I hope you're having a good time taking in some Canadian content there. It's not often that they get the love that they deserve, but I'm doing my best. And you want to hear some more Canadian reggae music? Louis Sutherland, the Conscious One, delivers that for you Saturday night. You'll hear some from Melomel. You'll hear some from Mr. GB. I got brand new steel coming up for you later. I also got some Legato and so many more. Exco, you haven't heard any Exco Levi yet. And one thing I did when I was at the Reggae Music Awards in Brampton, I got my contact for these artists and I said, hey, people want to hear your music. But you got to reach out sometimes. If we don't know that you're doing this stuff, you got to find a way to get your music out there. And it doesn't cost you a thing to get it played right here on the People's Station. Vancouver Cooperative Radio, 100.5 FM. This one's called Antebellum. It's by Clata Bumbu. Yes, man. Antebellum, as many of you may know, means before the war.

And you know the music is a message. We can change the world with love. We can do it with reggae music. You know, I was listening to a program, and an artist was featuring his tune, which got elements of jazz, Afrobeats, reggae music. And he said he had to do the music, the song, I should say, to reggae. Because reggae is a music of truth. Now, let that one penetrate for a moment. Reggae music is a music of truth. Now, why is that? Reggae music has highlighted the plight of the poor, the downtrodden, the oppressed. And it has called out wickedness in high and low places. And that is part of the power of this music. A music that is revolutionary. A music that is uplifting. A music that reaches all areas of the globe. And I've been blessed enough to see it with my own eyes and hear it with my own eyes. My own ears, seen it with my own eyes. The impact of this music in many global corners. Yes. And that's why we say reggae music to the future. This one's called Revolution, featuring Agent Sasko and Dwayne Stevenson. It is 2:19 a.m. You're listening to the Roots Reggae Show on CFRO. For all the taxi drivers out there, the Uber drivers, hey, share the love with your listeners, with your passengers, and all the truck drivers out there on the road tonight. Never, never lose sight of the fact that Roots Reggae Show is always here to keep you rolling. Now, if you full join yourself and you're rocking to the music, please make sure you stay in your lane. And that doesn't go just for the truck drivers, whoever you may be on the road. And by the way, if you've been drinking tonight, I hope you are not driving. I hope you are the passenger. And the driver is keeping you safe in this Thanksgiving weekend. You know, I haven't mentioned it more than once tonight. It is Thanksgiving weekend here in Canada. The Thanksgiving in the USA is a little bit later in November. And some of you may ask why it's different from Canada's. Because living north of the 49th parallel, our winters seem to come a little earlier than the southern states where they first celebrated Thanksgiving. And so, we celebrate our harvest this coming weekend. And Monday is a statutory holiday. So, if you're listening to the Roots Reggae Show tonight, please full joy yourself, but make sure you are doing it safely. You're doing it with love. Hey, and you tell your neighbors, Rose Reggae Show is where you need to be on a Friday night, midnight till daylight. Lyndon V says so. 2:21 a.m.

day, because where there's life, there is hope. There's hope. Where there's life, there is hope. Never give up. Keep on fighting. Keep on striving. Better must come. Yeah, you know it's a better must come. In the morning, in the evening, wherever it may be, better must come. And, you know, it's interesting that you and I could be having a conversation, or I could be sharing some things with you, and all of a sudden, a selection just pops into my mind, and just like that, boom! You said 2:26 a.m. You know it. This is Selena once again.

Yes, better must come in at the morning. Because you know in the morning you still got yours truly, Lyndon V, on the Roots Reggae Show. It is 29 minutes past the hour of 2. And I'm going all the way to 7 a.m. Are you with me? Can you, can you handle the ride? The long Roots Reggae Show? Yes, because race is not for the swift, but for those who can truly endure. If you're joining me for the first time, I just want to say welcome to the Roots Reggae Show. This is a show that is filled with substance, but you know, it's substance free. Yes, what a dichotomy. Yes, take it from me, Lyndon V. This is a radio station that builds bridges and tears down walls. 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

0: On tune in Friday nights from midnight till daylight, 7 hours strong and 7 hours long. Yeah, man. That me say, because what? Better must come in the morning. How do I know that? Because Jah a guide I.
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0: Reaching out to the man called Jeffrey St. Clair.
1: Just about life, you know?
0: Good morning, Angie.
1: You see.
0: Wagwan, Tony. Yeah, man, you know, Zemedea.

Jaja, you guide eye, beside eye. Yeah, man, it's the Roots Reggae Show on CFRO. And I hope you're having yourself a groovy kind of, a groovy little Saturday morning.

0: Yes, I hope you've been fine. You've been on my mind. You know what? You've been on my mind so much, it feels like yesterday once more.
1: Wow. How things have changed. Yeah.
0: This is the artist known as Steel.

Yes, it's yesterday once more. Yes, some of you who know music, yes, musicologists, whatever the term may be. Yesterday once more. If you're a certain age, you know that's the Carpenters' original track. Yes, man. And when I was at the awards, one of the hosts, there was a couple of radio personalities who were hosting the Reggae North Music Awards. And they said, you know, there's so many songs out there, beautiful songs or poems, that reggae artists like to, the term he used was reggaeize it. Yes, they reggaeize a song. And when they reggaeize a song, you say, mm-hmm, uh-huh. Now you know where they've gone to. They have reggaeized the song. And when it's reggaeized, what does that mean for you? Yeah, what does that mean for you? You know, Bob Dylan wasn't known for his vocal chops, but he wrote some many, many beautiful songs. So many beautiful songs, to a point that there was an album that came out many years ago. They call it A Tribute to Bob. A reggae tribute to Bob. Now, when people hear someone says, Bob, who is the Bob that you think they're talking about? Well, the legendary Bob Marley. But in this case, it wasn't Bob Marley that they were talking about. It was Bob Dylan. And his song, I Shall Be Released, has spawned many others, including this one. Check this out.

I want me with a do. Big up yourself, Rudolph Wagwan. It's a Roots Reggae Show. Yeah, man. Nigel, large up yourself wherever you may be. It's the Roots Reggae Show right here in Vancouver, BC, on the best coast of the left coast. Keeping it live, keeping it fixed. Yes, giving the good energy inside the mix. My name is Lyndon V. V for the victory. V for valor. V for versatility. I got me say, music for your mental wealth. Music not just for your health, but music for your mind, body, and soul. It's an holistic affair. Some say vital and vital. We say definitely an essential. An essential thing for your well-being. So, whatever you've been up to, whatever you've been going through, know that the Roots Reggae Show is always here for you. And even if you're behind the Iron Curtain, one of these days, you shall be released. Original Bob Dylan track. This is Winston Francis. Tell your friends you got it locked on CFRO. So we do it.

0: Yes, reaching out to Don in Saskatchewan and BC. Greetings, my brother. If you're up still listening to the Roots Reggae Show, remember, you got to work tomorrow. You got to work tomorrow. We don't want you falling asleep on the job. But if your eyes are bloodshot red, come Saturday morning when you're at work and you're looking like you are a little bit in a daze or a haze, I want you to say it with no apology. You are under, or you should say, I, meaning you, I'm under the influence of the Roots Reggae Show. It's a show that is filled with substance, but it's substance free. Take it from Lyndon V at 3:04 a.m. Yeah, man, we say ahem. Yeah. I want the artist used to say ahem. Invite sweet like FM. It could only have be. Could only be. King Yellowman says so. Hey. This is Cardinal Official alongside Nesta. Tell your friends, I'm not the jester.
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0: Me don't come from Galchester, but yeah, what? Them sound of Manchester, them call it again, you know. Them call it Galchester. Greetings, one and all. 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
0: 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It facilitates conception. May I tell ya?

Yes, my friend, it's the Rose Reggae Show on CFRO. Tell your friends, Rocky would ask you, what would he ask you? Don't you know? Out of my style, lad. We deal with love and reality, right? Yes, sir. Yes, man. What we say? Gratitude. Yes, man. Gratitude without the attitude. That's what I'm sending your way. And you know what? If you hear me on a level, a certain level, you got to know that the music is reaching me. If the music is reaching me, I hope it's also reaching you. If you haven't been touched by the music as yet, hold tight. Not going away. Stay where you are. Stay put. Yeah, man, because reggae music is medicine for your soul. Reaching our listeners in Kenya, we say Jambo, Wagwan. South Africa, Ninjani. It's DJ Mkwenyana, a.k.a. Lyndon V. For listeners, hi, in Spain, we say bienvenidos. Welcome to the Roots Reggae Show. We are dropping you good energy, good vibes, man. And wherever you are, where we say? Vietnam, what I'm saying? Xin Chao? Yeah, man, Xin Chao. We say, come on, thank you for listening to the Roots Reggae Show on CFRO. Yo. Reaching out to all the goddesses out there. Works of beauty. Humility. Integrity and vitality. Ladies, we're loving her. We're looking out.

Yeah, she said, give thanks. Mama never raised an idiot. Yes. And moms, because we love goddesses. Yes, we are thankful you never really raised any idiots. No, we don't deal with them there. We are a lady that got sense. Sense. And not just the sense, you know. That is Sheng Yang. Yeah? She's a goddess. Shen Xia alongside Protege. It is 13 minutes past the hour of 3. And I guess another 2 hour and 45 minutes to go. I hope you got the energy for it. Just hold tight, man. Roots Reggae on the radio. I dat, me say. Hey. Oh, before I get there, hold on, Bob. I got a Bob coming up for you. And the listeners in Uganda, in Kampala. Yes, man, it got some reggae music coming for you from the king of reggae himself, Robert Nesta Marley. But before we get there, listeners here on the West Coast, and wherever elections are being held, I'm not one who like to delve into politics, but if you've been watching world affairs, you will see that it seems like there's a backlash going on so many places where people who are against progress that has been made are pushing things back to a time that they seem to believe was a better time. And the question is, a better time for whom? And people have become so cynical when it comes to elections that they'll sit it out. And when they sit it out, guess what? Those people who are sitting on the corner who have some axe to grind, they're not sitting out. So they're going in there and making their vote count. The point I'm making for you here is, put in the work. It is worth your while to find out who you're going to vote for. And do not say, I'm not going to vote because none of them are doing anything for me. You got to be active. Yes, man. It includes little things like filling out your census. You know that? Because when you fill out your census, it lets people know. It lets the government know the demographics. There are programs geared towards certain demographics to fill a gap. And anyone who has been disenfranchised or left out of the mix in the society, if a politician knows that your demographics rarely ever votes, guess what? They're not going to focus on getting you something. And many people say, don't let a politician grant you a favor. Well, you have to hold them accountable, you know. Your vote means more than you know. And I'm going to say something to you. We have seen examples as of late in Quebec City, in Quebec, the province of Quebec, not just Quebec City, where the major parties, nobody got 30% of the vote. Do you know what that means? If less than 30% was the winning tally of the votes, that says people don't care. And if you don't care, guess what? It might just be that fringe party waiting and saying, yes, now I got my opportunity. And those people who I don't like, those people who I don't think should be here, those people who, for me, is whatever that word you may want to put in there, these are the same people that they'll be making policies to push aside. And I've used this example before. If you have 10 voters, 4 are in favor of the ruling party, 3 is in favor of the opposition. That's 7 right there. That means there's 3 left. If you're one of those 3, that 30% who says, I'm not voting for any of them because I don't like either of them, you're doing 2 things. That party that has 4
are still going to get their support of 4. And guess what? Those 30% could have been the ones that swung everything in favor of the opposition. And you always got to hold them accountable, because if you don't do what you're supposed to do, if you don't vote because you feel it doesn't make a difference, you could be in for a long, difficult ride. Yes, not the kind of ride you like. So, I'm going to implore you, do some searching. Find out where you can find out information on the people who are running. And you might have to find out what they've been doing for the several months before the election. Because come election time, people come with the sweet talk, you know. I'm going to give you this and I'm going to give you that. But they don't tell you how much they're going to take away. So, they say, beware of wolves in sheep's clothing. Some say the devil you know. It could be better than the one you don't know. So, I want to say it again. Find out some information. I did my bit this week, you know. You wouldn't believe it. But here's what I did. We no longer have newspapers around the way we used to. And I used to rely on those local papers to tell me about, you know, your city councilors and your school trustee and the mayoral candidate. And I was passing by the recreation center where the library is, and I saw a magazine that said Voter's Guide. I said, what? So right there, it gave me a head start, you know. I went there and I looked at who was running, what they stood for, what party they belonged to. And I wanted to make sure that the people who are in power was reflective of the demographics that we live in. Because sometimes we don't have a voice because some of us believe that nobody's doing anything for them. And you can't just be a one-party voter. You got to look at the big picture and what a party stands for. So, bottom line, do the work, exercise your franchise, go out and vote. And when you pick up that pen and you come to that line, you know you got to put the X on the spot or fill in that void. What you gotta do, you gotta put it on. This is Bob Marley and the Wailers, 321 on the West Coast. I hope you're feeling the spirit. 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

Yes, reaching out to the Thompson family, hailing from St. Dan's, up there on the hills. Yes, man, you know, say, as a country boy from Hanover, yeah, we just love the seaside, you know. I'm a seaside boy. Give me the ocean anytime. I love the rivers, but the ocean's for me. When you see that blue waters, when you can look all the way down to the bottom of the sea, 12, 15 feet deep, and you can dive down there, see lobster, see the fishes swimming around you. It's such a joy to be able to do that. You run, you jump off the rocks, and hey, you got fruit trees all around you. And sometimes you catch your fish in the sea, and then you just prepare it by the seaside, fry it up. You have some breadfruit or some yam, banana, some peppers, you name it, whatever the case may be. That is a country life that I grew up being a part of and still holds a warm place in my heart and my memories. So when you hear that kind of vibe, hear of that kind of vibe, and you feel the energy, you said, man, what a feeling that must be. This is the Wailing Souls. It's the Rhodes Reggae Show on CFRO. 3:31 on the West Coast. Reaching out to all from the diaspora. And the family extended. Rhodes Reggae family. Who is this?

Healing souls. Oh, what a feeling. You know, when I hear that song, it takes me right to the beach, you know. The beach with the palm trees swaying, coconut water, nice cool breeze off the sea, and fish being served on the beach. Yeah, man. Escovitch style. And you say what? What? How could you ask for anything more? Sometimes it could be some conch chowder with some banana, green bananas and peppers and potatoes and, you know, just that that thyme and the seasoning that make you say, yes, I don't want this feeling to end, you know. What a feeling. Just makes me want to go on vacation right now, but we can't always get what we want, can we? But we can try. Another beautiful part of island lifestyle. It's the sunset tonight that we saw. Beautiful energy. This is John and T. Telling me heard it on the Roots Reggae Show. We don't just play the hits. We play the song that become the hits. You ready?

Yeah, man, I'm telling you, what a vibe, what an energy. That is Jordan T. Hawaiian reggae music, sweet the truth. Yeah, man, a good vibes, good energy. This is Twan T. Where we getting? We getting.

0: Yes, that's the artist. It goes by the name of Twan T. Yes, Twan T. I don't know what that means, but when him say we need more love in our life, yeah, man, I'll go with that. I can work with that. How about you? Yeah, man, the people need more love in their life. And you know, when you come across those people who are just miserable, can't find the joy, and they're trying to destroy your joy, just tell them, you need more love in your life, you know. Yes, just say that to them. You need a little more love in your life. Because that kind of energy, that kind of negativity, not healthy. Never healthy, man. So, we get there, we give him good vibes, we give him good energy, and say, this is reggae music. This is how we do what we do. This is how we share joy. And sometimes you got to remind them to, hey, just live a little. Live a little. Yeah, man. And let somebody else have some joy. Just because you're not having it doesn't mean you got to destroy someone else's. We call that bad mind. We don't deal with bad mind. Because you know what? There's always a message in the music, you know.
1: Yes, man. Oh, God, no.
0: The music is the message. And we say reggae music still there, bringing joy. 3:47 a.m. This is Legato.

0: Stutch, I and tell them love the culture and the sweet reggae music.
1: Yes, you know why tourists touch a yard? Them love the what? Sweet reggae music. Hey, I'm telling you, man. Big up self, Jack Cutter. Reaching out to you and yours inside of Montreal, Quebec. Yes, bienvenue. Welcome to the Roots Reggae Show. We say, we got to keep it. Keep it live. We got to keep it going. Sometimes we have to take it on the outside, you know. But because reggae music's still there, gotta tell you about a love like ours. This is Estelle alongside Taurus Riley.

Yes, a love like ours. When you have a love like ours, he said, according to Zaga, it's a damn good damn morning, yeah? This is Zaga.

3:56 a.m. With a smile on my face. 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

You know, when you have bad luck, when you have bad luck, that is kind of bad luck that nobody needs. 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Somebody said, hey, I came for the car. Guess what? You are out of luck, my friend. That's cruel. You gotta throw some love. 3:59 on the west coast of Canada. It's a Rhodes Reggae Show with yours truly, Lyndon V. This one's called Caribbean Peach. I've never seen them in the Caribbean unless they've been imported. But if there's some beautiful Caribbean peaches down there, I want to know about it.

Something for the ladies. This is Jordan. Jordan Pantry. 4:03 a.m. Talk to me, Jordan. All right.

Yes, that is a man called Chuckleberry. Where you at, Chuckleberry? Walk on. Yeah, man, it's the Roots Reggae Show on CFRO. Yours truly, Lyndon V. Dropping it on the ones and twos. It is 11 minutes past the hour of four. Hey, you want some more? All right, how about some Jah Love? This is Exco Levi.

Yes, that one's called Ja Love. What a sweet little rhythm, eh? Yeah, man. Hey, this is the Roots Reggae Show on CFRO. Ja Love, Ja Love. Skabadip, skabadipadip. Yes, Exco. Go on, man. Go on, go on, go on. It's the Roots Reggae Show on CFRO. It's 15 minutes past the hour 4. I'm telling you, when you're having fun, time just surely slips on away, man, so quickly that you want to rewind the hands of time and say, hey, come back here. What do you think, Kiago? This is I Noah. Award winner at the Reggae North Music Festival, Music Awards, I should say. This one's called Somebody's Worst.

0: truck.
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1: Turbulence, you've been warned. Miss Diva says so. Is this love worth fighting for? If not, she is out. Liberation. Hey. Yes, man. It's a Roots Reggae Show on CFRO. Love an empowered woman. Yes. A smart woman. Hey. A one who holds her head up high. It's a Roots Reggae Show on CFRO. This track comes from an artist who performed at the Reggae North Music Awards. And he's been blazing a trail internationally. Yeah, his music can be heard worldwide, many countries. And he's based right here in Canada. Got to send a big shout out to the man who goes by the name of Sony G. This one, yes, he put on a solid performance at the Reggae North Awards, and he also walked away with a brand new award. This is Rescue Me, Sony G. 4:30 a.m.

Yes, is that You Rescued Me? This is Samuel Midas, a track called Royalty. You just heard Sonny G. Yes, we're giving you some music of praise. What a talk, man.

0: Palmeiras. Yeah, man, it's Rose Reggae Show on CFRO. My name is, you know, it's Lyndon V. Yeah, man, I don't tell you. Hey, how you doing this morning? Where are you at in the world? 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More good energy, more good vibes. Hey, it's a Caribbean weekend as always. It starts with the Roots Reggae at midnight. The Roots Reggae Show, midnight Pacific Standard Time, going all the way till 7 in the morning Saturday. Hey, and for the listeners over there in the east, yes, in the Eastern Time Zone, we are 3 hours earlier than you. Yes, remember the sun doesn't set in the east. It sets in the west. And that means the week is not over until the sun goes down right here on the station. And you know what? It's always a brighter day ahead. And tell your neighbors, tell your friends. Lyndon V is here on the Roots Reggae Show alternate nights, and he's always got some goodies to share with you. Right now, I'm going to send this one out to the listeners, my Roots Reggae family from Malawi. Yeah, from Malawi. We say Mapulani, yes. And if you don't know the words, I definitely do not, but certain songs evoke certain feelings, certain images, and you can't help but be moved by the tone, by the melody. And what better to do it with than reggae? Keep a reggae song in your heart, that's what I say, and one in the tip of your tongue. And you know what? Your blessings will come tenfold. This is Namadingo, track called Mapulani. Reaching out to Mona Lisa and your husband. Yes, ma'am.
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0: 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It's 4:41.

0: Mapulani, Namadingo, yes. 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My name is Lyndon V. V for the victory, V for versatility. Want to let you know that the St. Vincent and the Grenadines Cultural Society of BC is presenting their 47th Independence Dinner and Dance. It's going to be held at Vancouver Golf Club. Yes, Vancouver Golf Club. That's not the one out by UBC. It's right at 771 Austin Avenue in Coquitlam. That's the Vancouver Golf Club. An event is happening on the 24th of October. 24th of October, 2026. Tickets are $100. The cocktails start at 5 p.m. and dinner at 6:30 p.m. Music, food, refreshments. It's all there. Dinner and dance. You want to go and check that out? You can reach out to the St. Vincent and the Grenadines Cultural Society of BC. Yeah, man. It's the Roots Reggae Show. Tell them you heard it on the Roots Reggae Show, CFRO. And where we going next? We're going to take you to a type of songs that my mom would listen to in her younger days. And as a young child, you see your parents, when your parents are dancers, yeah? You can't help but put a smile on your face when you see them dancing. I say, yes, when I'm that age, I want my girl, I want my lady to be dancing with me like that. Yes, it's a beautiful thing to see. And for those couples who dance longer, guess what? They stay together longer and they stay healthier. Yes, more endorphins for the body. More good love for the body. This is Ginger Williams, the track's called In My Heart. Yes, it's the Roots Reggae Show. I'm me, that. My name is Lyndon V.
1: In my heart.
0: Yes, in my heart.
1: There's a place
0: for you.
1: That no-

In my heart, yes, in my heart. You know, I'm in a dancing mood. Are you with me? This is Delroy Wilson. Legendary Jamaican prodigy. Until his later years.

Yes, you know, I'm in a dancing mood. It's the Roots Reggae Show on the radio, and that's what has got me. 4:55 a.m. This is Papa.

Yes, Papa Levy. Yes, cousin to Barrington Levy. That is. I'm in the mood for dub. Hey, boy. Reggae music on the radio. It is 3:59 a.m. How you doing this morning? What is new? What's been happening with you? Is there something you're missing right now? Someone you're missing? What are you doing for the Thanksgiving weekend? Is it going to be a festive weekend for you, or is it low-keyed? Aye. These are some of the things that we would be talking about normally, but right now, so many things going on around us. And, you know, you have that madness happening with the trade war declared on Canada. We have elections coming up, multiple elections. Of course, south of the border, they have midterms coming up. Right here, they have municipal elections for your city, your mayor of the city, city councilors and school trustees. And within a week or two, you have the provincial election where you get to choose your premier and MLAs for the province. And thankful there's no federal election. Otherwise, we'd be running from fatigue. Yes, or rolling over from fatigue is more like it. But I believe in music and the power of music. And with that, I'm going to give you a track from Lord Sassafras alongside Papa Levy.

Yes, that's a former front man for the Satellites. That is Fergus Hamilton, who you've been vibing with. This is Elaine Littlebit Shepherd. 8 minutes past the hour of 5. Welcome to the Roots Reggae Show for those just joining us.

0: Yes, reaching out to the lane a little bit, Shepherd. Welcome back to the West Coast, the best coast. Yeah, man, we give ourselves Golden Child Wagwan. 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It's Thanksgiving weekend. Can you believe that? So many things I wanted to talk to you about tonight. Sometimes the energy, the rhythms, the waves just moves you in certain directions. And the Roots Reggae Show just happens a little bit more organically. You know what I mean? And sometimes a song comes to mind where the vibes are just don't explain, just do. This is Melanie Fiona. Sure. 5:13 a.m. Good morning, Southern California.
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0: Oregon and Washington State, not more love. Inside of Canada, from coast to coast to coast, it's Melanie.

Yes, from the Keele Street Red, I'm going to drop you one more. This one's by Chester Miller. Former Vancouver.

What is me? Got to be. You know it's got to be. That is Chester Miller, Tribulation. Are you going through any kind of tribulations? We said dash with the crosses. You need to soak in the mineral bath or just jump into the sea and wash off.

the negatives. And remember, Friday night, Saturday mornings, and when you're logging on to the Roots Reggae Show, whether you're stepping in your car or you're stepping in your house, just leave all the negative vibrations outside the door. And we will fortify you with song to uplift, music to edify, music for sweet mental state of mind. Yeah, man. Roots Reggae Show. Substance free, but you know it's filled with substance. Adapt me say, yeah, tell your friends. Hey, you know, when I was at the awards a couple of weeks ago at the Rose Theatre in Brampton, Ontario, they did a tribute for all those artists who passed away in the past year. That'll be 2026 and 2025. Amongst them was an artist out of Ontario who's been around the scene for a very long time by the name of Laser Current. Laser Current was an artist that passed away very suddenly. I still don't know what happened, but sometimes family want to maintain their privacy so they can mourn silently. The fans of the artist, they mourn with the artist's family. And one of the things that people often want to know, is there something that happened to this artist that is preventable, that they too can be doing their best to help fight that fight against whatever kind of illness may come their way. But sometimes they seem to be robbed of that. I don't know if robbed is a proper term, but people lament the fact that they don't know about their musical heroes, what it was that led to their demise or sudden departure. But we try to find some kind of solace inside the music. That's why I say reggae music is music for the soul, music for the body, music for the mind. And what I was getting at, Laser Current is one of those artists who was acknowledged. And more recently, we just lost Lieutenant Stitchy, an artist that started the speed rapping. He was a teacher before he started doing music. And very diligent when it comes to his music, and he was a taskmaster. You know, when he was playing with a band, he demanded nothing short of excellence, and if they didn't provide it, they would hear about it. Gone but not forgotten, as much as so many others were gone but not forgotten. Now this artist, before he passed, he did a song. I'm not talking about Stitchy, I'm talking about Laser. A song about artificial intelligence. And I was hearing recently about this new form of artificial intelligence called the Muse that scours the internet to find anything and everything about you. And you kind of allow it to take over everything. And guess what? The artificial intelligence actually hallucinates things. I don't know if hallucinate is the proper word, but that's the term that they use. In other words, it makes up things. Now, I'm not going to, what someone dear to me would say, pontificate about the technology. But sometimes you got to step on those brakes and say, wait, is this ethical? Are we going the right direction? Are we mitigating all possible dangers? Some things are unknown, but it is a very powerful tool. This is AI by Laser Current. I'm not going to keep you waiting too long because, you know, it is 5:37. And before I know it, 6 o'clock is right around, 6 or 7 o'clock is right around the corner. And there's so many more songs. There are so many more songs that I want to play for you. So without any further ado, rise and shine, beautiful people. This is Laser Current with AI.

Yes, it's AI. AI around the place, you know? Yeah, man, this is Roots Reggae Show on CFRO. Gonna say, big respect to Candace, Cash, Candace inside of T-Dot. Big up yourself, Candace. Wagon, you got it locked on the Roots Reggae Show in Vancouver, BC. Right here on www.cooperadio.org. or on the FM dial. We are at 100.5 FM. Tell your neighbors, tell your friends. That's how we do it, you know. This is Jay Douglas. Man to man. Really so unjust. We don't need any more one.

Yes, breaking up is hard to do. And if you're just joining me, I just want to say welcome to the Roots Reggae Show. My name is Lyndon V. I've been going 5 hours and 50 minutes long. 5 hours and 50 minutes strong. And giving you a lot of Canadian content this morning. I hope you are appreciating the talent that we have within our Canadian borders. I often don't get enough of it. I don't always have it coming my way, but I want to let all the artists out there, and if you are friends of artists who actually create reggae music, have them send it to Vancouver Cooperative Radio, and the music department will ensure that the music gets to all the programmers who feature the kind of music that is reggae. So, don't sleep on it. We got a lot of talent in this country, and so much of it out there just hiding in the shadows, so to speak. Give me the opportunity, and I'll bring it to light. I'm going to be dropping some tracks from Phonasonics out of Victoria, B.C. Some more legit, Tug Star, and it continues. This is Horace Denton.

0: Yes, that is Barry's Ford Hammond. Before Barry's Hammond left the group Zappo, or I should say after he left Zappo, that was one of the first songs that made me recognize the greatness of this artist who can reach all ages. You know, from your kindergarten, preteen, toddlers, all the way up to the grandmas and grandpas, Barry Ford Hammond has that magic, that ability to reach so many people in such a brilliant and, how should I say it, effective way. His music speaks to you, and people sing his songs all over the world. That was his goal on the album, Music is Life. Yeah, man, music is life, and music is love. And for that, we show gratitude and ask you to always keep that fire lit. It is 6 a.m. Pacific Standard Time, and I want to say thank you to everyone out there who continue to support Vancouver Cooperative Radio, CFRO, 100.5 FM. I want to play a few announcements just to keep it live and let you know what it's all about.
1: Marhab. Marhab. Marhab.
0: All right. I know that if you do take off the loop, man. Marhat. I'll load it again. All right.
1: Marhab, ahlan. أنا طمطم أنا من السودان اسمي تمادر أنا بستمع لروتس ريجي شو في الشانل 100.5 FM سين فا را واو
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Yeah, but you don't know, this is Slash representing for Linden V on the Roots Reggae Show, 100.5 FM. Vancouver Massive, stay tall. 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

0: Yes, that's the sound of Naomi Cohen, 2026 Juno winner in the reggae category. This track is called The Voice Inside. She can't deny it. She could never deny it. She's the daughter of Carlene Davis. So how can she deny something like that? Let it out, and she's let it out, and the world is recognizing this talent that is Naomi Cohen. It is 6:11 a.m. Hey, you've noticed that tonight I've featured primarily Canadian artists, and I've been inspired by what's going on with the Reggae North Music Awards. North of the 49th parallel, right here inside of Canada, from coast to coast to coast. And as I say, to the 49th parallel and beyond. We got music here that is reaching the world in very powerful and effective ways. And this next track I'm going to drop for you is something to encourage you for this Thanksgiving Day weekend and others as we move onwards, upwards, and forward. Because what we say in Jamaica, forward ever, backwards never. This is T-Nate. Giving you a little extra strength.
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Yes, that's the sound of Tinate right here on the People's Station. Yeah, man, it's a Roots Reggae Show. I'm feeling good. I feel the sun coming up. Hey, I'm telling you, man, photosynthesis is real. Solar powered, vibes driven. I thought they say. Reaching out to all the distant lovers out there. If you're not meeting for Thanksgiving weekend, know that the Roots Reggae Show is with you. It unites hearts and people.

0: Yes, it's 6:19 a.m. That is Kev, track called Distant Lover. Baby. This is Steve Knight working out of Toronto, Ontario.
1: Your bone off my bones. All I want, baby.
0: 21, taking

0: all mine.
1: Yes, we call this Lover's Rock, or some say Rock Steady. Any way you look at it, it's sweet reggae music. I want to send greetings going out to Maya Matthew, joining the Roots, or I should say, listening to the Roots Reggae Show. Maybe the first time or multiple times, but greetings to you, Maya. Welcome to the show. This is yours truly, Lyndon V, on the People Station, 100.5 FM CFRO. It's a show that is filled with substance, but you know, it is substance-free. My music is what gets me high. Yeah, call on me. This is Dennis Lloyd.

experience. That's why I say, hey, you have to stick with me, you know. Yeah, man, stick with me. And you know what you're going to get. We're going to strive. We're not just going to... Actually, we're not just going to strive. We're going to thrive. You with me? Watch me.

Yes, how many of you remember Cornell Campbell with that? It's easy to remember what's so hard to forget. You're boxing over here and you're bouncing over there. Ah, y'all boxing all over the place. It's the Roots Reggae Show on CFRO, 6:32 a.m. I'm telling you, 28 minutes is going to run away. But I'm telling you, never run away from the Roots Reggae Show. Stand tall, step forward. This is Mavule. Jack Carl, never run away.

The sound of Mivule working out of Vancouver, Metro Vancouver, or is it the Sunshine Coast? Well, right on the West Coast, the Left Coast, still got more sweet reggae music for you. I'm going to squeeze as much as I can into the next 23 minutes. Right now, this is Zacchaeus Cooper, Chania Lynn, the cool ruler, working out of Toronto. He did a live performance, got an encore.

It's definitely not this. Hey, this show is almost over, and it's not this. It's not what I figured. This is Jim Screechy. Ranamon.

Just because your parents are old, don't think you can pull one over on them. They probably invented the things you are thinking you can get away with. So, if you do get away with it, it's only because they've turned a blind eye. This is the Phonasonics working out of Victoria, BC. It's almost that time for us to step on out of here. But we're going to give you some more beautiful things. Hope you have yourself a fabulous Thanksgiving weekend here north of the 49th. This is how we do what we do.

hard do not sit by idly and not exercise your franchise. But when the noise do a little work, it's worth your while. And you know, I want you all to have a beautiful Thanksgiving weekend. We celebrate this weekend here in Canada. We forever giving thanks, and I hope you give thanks as well. Life is a precious gift. As so we continue to give thanks for life. This is Yanni from the top, taking us out. Keep it locked right here. Better days are ahead. Doug Lang, the Duke, is coming up next with Better Days. Be sure to tune in 6 p.m. tonight with Mr. GB, George Barrett, on the reggae show, followed by Mel and Mel with Caribbean Sounds from 9 until midnight. The Conscious One, Louis Sutherland, takes you to 7 a.m. in the morning, 7 a.m. from midnight. And it's just the little things like the sweet music. 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Right here on Co-op Radio. But when the noise spreads and the lights dim, Deani says it's the little things that mean so much to me. He sure got it right. Funny how the little things are the biggest things. Keep a reggae song in your heart and one.

This is an encore edition. Rained all day yesterday, supposed to rain all day today. That's Vancouver weather. Autumn, it's here. Good morning, everybody. My name is Doug Lang, and this is Better Days number 1184.

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Well, there you go. Another one of my opening sets. We had Rod Cooter do No Banker Left Behind. The Indigo Roots Band with a rather hopped up acoustic attack on Bob Dylan's Maggie's Farm. And then Dr. John and Odetta with Brother Can You Spare a Dime. There you go. Thank you for tuning in, everybody. 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I'm Doug Lang. Oh, yeah. Got a whole show for you today. We're going to have a Von Wyk feature set in the second hour. I'm not sure what I'm going to do in the first hour yet, but we're going to start this next set with Ruth Moody, a song that fits the weather. It's called Cold Outside. Ruth Moody on Better Days.

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He's a sportsman and a shepherd. He's a lazy bastard living in a suit. But he does say what I tell him, even though it isn't welcome.

0: 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He's a sportsman and a shepherd. He's a lazy bastard living in a suit.
1: All right, we heard Ruth Moody do Cold Outside. The McGarrigle sisters, haven't played them in a long time. Going Back to Harlan. And Marianne Faithfull with a Leonard Cohen song, Going Home, Going Home. 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I'm Doug Lang. Good to be with you. Good to be with you. Man, oh man, the rain. What do they call it now? An atmospheric river? It's raining. That'll do for me. I've got a set here of four Bob Dylan songs, covers. Starting out with Emma Swift. You're a big girl now. This is your first hour feature set on Better Days.

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0: Did you miss me? Okay, I got a little carried away there. We had Emma Swift do Bob Dylan's You're a Big Girl Now. Nina Simone, beautiful version of Just Like Tom Thumb's Blues. Betty LaVette, Things Have Changed. Aoife O'Donovan, The Lonesome Death of Hattie Carroll. Chrissy Hynde, Blind Willie McTell. And Rhiannon Giddens, Bob Dylan's Lost on the River. That finishes off the first hour, an extended set of Dylan covers. Wow. I hope you enjoyed that as much as I did. I couldn't butt in there. I just wanted to listen to some more songs. So here are a few messages. I'll be right back with hour two.
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1: Eir Taniap, Kuiget Iwans, Kuiens Na. 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My name is Kuiget Iwans. I'm a member of the Squamish Nation and the Yogalanis clan of the Haida Nation. 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
2: Thanks for those messages, good people. I'm back with hour two. We're going to start off with Zachary Lucky. Brand new album of his. I believe it's called The Wind. I'm going to play you three songs from it. Zachary Lucky on Better Days.

number 67. I just got off the turnpike, avoiding the Ohio State inspection.

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Keep my blood.

All right, Zachary Lucky. He's from Alberta. New to me. I've heard the name, but I don't think I've ever listened to him before. And then this new album came into my possession. I had to listen to it, and I thought, wow, this guy maintains a kind of mood throughout that is compelling. Not a lot of razzmatazz or big rhythm, but some very good songs. We heard Water in the Fuel, which is a Fred Eaglesmith song, and then two of Zachary's own, one called John, and the last one, Good at Getting Gone. Zachary Lucky from his brand new album, The Wind. I give it a thumbs up, yeah. 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I'm Doug Lang. Well, it's time for today's feature set. It comes from Von Wyk, her new album, which she sent to me. Thank you, Christiane. It is called Dust Chaser. Von Wyk is Christiane Oele, Dutch-born, New Zealand-raised singer-songwriter. She lives in Amsterdam now, in the Netherlands. She has a dark folk sound, a warm voice, lyrical songwriting. She's drawn comparisons with people like Natalie Merchant, Leonard Cohen, Laura Marling. After some years in the band Nevada Drive, she released her debut EP as Von Wyk, which is her grandmother's maiden name. It was called The Tanned Legs and gained a lot of kind of underground acclaim in English, French, and American blogs. And then she did this amazing thing. She started a project called One Song a Week, writing and releasing a new song every week. She did that for a whole year. Some of those releases were studio recordings with a full band. Some came from live shows, and many were shot as videos, and others were sung in kitchens. She just made sure she got a song written every week. And the result of that year was an album, her first full-length album called An Average Woman, released in January 2018. It is, as one reviewer wrote early on, music that coaxes your demons asleep, then cradles them away with love in light, from off your shoulders, from off your back. A sophomore album was called Molten Rock, came out in 2019. In 2020, Von Wyk started working on her third full-length album, but the COVID-19 pandemic got in the way, and instead of recording her planned third album, she recorded four sparse songs, added four from the shelf, and called the collection God is in the Detour. And after that, she finished the album she was already working on at the start of the pandemic, which is called The Epic of the Stranded Man, which came out in 2022 and became her most successful album to date. Her reputation is slowly growing outside of Europe, especially outside of the Netherlands. She's played in a number of countries now. We're still waiting for her to get to North America. But this new album, Dust Chaser, may help with that. I've got five songs from this new album. I love this woman's work. Always willing to provide it, and she's so good at getting it to me, I think we have a good connection that way. Here is today's second hour feature set, Von Wyk, on Better Days.

Von Weyck, today's main feature set from Dust Chaser, her new album. I hope you enjoyed those songs. We heard Unravel, Burning of Dawn, Desert Bride, Beer Fizz, and Dust Chaser, the title track. Thank you, Christiane, for getting that to me. I was so happy to share it. It took me a few weeks to listen to get the feel of and to fall in love with it, as I have with every album of yours, Christiane Oelle, a.k.a. Von Weyck. You're listening to Better Days on CFRO 100.5 FM, Vancouver Cooperative Radio. My name is Doug Lang. I got this new song from Old Man Ludicky. It's called Drinking Down the Gold. I'm going to open this next set with it. I have no idea where we're going from here. But here he is, Old Man Ludicky on Better Days.

We heard old man Ludicky drinking down the gold. David Francy with Tara Spencer joining him. Narrow Boats. Yours truly, Doug Lang with The Last Dirt Road on Earth. And finally, Leonard Cohen, Anthem. Yeah. There's a crack in everything, and that's how the light gets in. That is another edition of Better Days, my friends. I am almost out of time. I got time for one more song. You know, Bob Dylan's kind of been hovering around the show today. We heard him early with Maggie's Farm, and then we heard some covers in that first set feature. I'm going to give you one from Bob himself here from one of my favorite albums of his, John Wesley Harding. This is I Pity the Poor Immigrant. Thank you so much for listening for Better Days. I'm Doug Lang.

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2: Welcome to People First Radio. I'm Joe Pugh. Kelly McGowan spent years talking with people who were unemployed in Norway. In Down and Out in Utopia, he provides a look at what can happen if you lose your job in one of the world's wealthiest and most egalitarian countries. McGowan paints a picture of a society where people are able to receive upwards of 62% of their previous salary for up to 2 years. Along with that support, he says there's a lot of concern about so-called novers, people thought to be taking advantage of the country's welfare system. While he says everyone talks about novers like they're just around the corner, McGowan actually found it much more common to meet people who felt an obligation to the state, like they owed it to the country to get a job to help pay back the systems that supported them. I spoke with McGowan about his takeaways from studying unemployment in Norway.
3: Hi, my name is Kelly McGowan. I'm an assistant professor of anthropology at the College of William and Mary in Virginia.
2: In Down and Out in Utopia, you have studied folks who have been on unemployment support and their experiences. I think to start this off, could you help me understand, what does the welfare state look like in Norway?
3: Yeah, so it's comprehensive. You know, I mean, I should know the Canadian case better than I do. But where I'm at in the United States, I mean, we have a relatively, depends on your perspective, but unimpressive social safety net. I mean, the kinds of support that people get, it's pretty meager and it doesn't last a long time. And there isn't a whole lot of help with respect to education and retraining for people that lose their jobs. Things are completely different in Norway. I mean, you have essentially a cradle-to-grave welfare agency called NAV that manages every conceivable benefit and service scheme from the time people are born to the time they die, and even beyond. I mean, there's funerary support that's available. And one of the things that NAV also handles is unemployment benefits, or what's called dagpenger, which is a benefit scheme that provides upwards of two-thirds of a person's previous salary for 2 years. So in kind of global perspective, really, you know, I hesitate to use the word generous because I feel like that's very normative, but really comprehensive. Hard to find something like that elsewhere. In addition to all of this support to get new education, to get training that'll help cycle you right back into the labor market.
2: And so you go to Norway, it's almost a decade ago or so, and you speak with a whole bunch of people who are receiving support from this system. What did you find?
3: Yeah. So I've been going to Norway for about 15 years, and this particular project took place between 2014 and 2017. And I mean, the first thing that I wanted to look at was what happens when a person loses their job in a comprehensive social democratic welfare system. And second, what are the implications of that for how they think about government and taxes, labor, society, the individual? And what I found was that the system is remarkably, we'll say, integrative, that it really gets everyone on the same page, or almost everyone on the same page, with respect to the kind of moral significance of both work and minimizing one's dependency on the welfare system. You know, this is a system to which folks are entitled to a great deal of help when times are tough. And I think a lot of people would assume that that means, like, aren't people just living on the dole? Aren't they just availing themselves of all of this support to avoid work? And there's a little bit of that, but not a lot. You know, labor market participation rates are comparatively very high. People have high levels of surveyed work commitment. And so how do we reconcile that? I mean, how do we make sense of a system that's seemingly, and here's that word again, so generous, and yet it's not minimizing or destroying the work ethic? The short answer is, what I found is that I think generosity and obligation are two sides of the same coin. You know, a system that is universal, associated with this kind of model order. I mean, Norway is one of the most prosperous countries in the world. That engenders this sense among people that they really should be working and paying taxes in the middle third of their life, and that they should minimize their dependency on the system. The system, like I said, once again, associated with this model social order. It's no secret that Norway is at the top of the world when it comes to quality of life. And so I think people, they become acutely aware of the fact that they have a role to play in protecting that.
2: And yet you note in your book that your title, Down and Out in Utopia, that the utopia there, it's a little bit tongue-in-cheek, it's a little bit wry. I'm wondering if you could just explain that dimension of things.
3: Yeah, I mean, I get, my Norwegian friends and colleagues kind of tease me about that title because they say, you know, it's not a utopia, right? And it's like, yeah, the title is ironic. People aren't really down and out either, you know, at least in the way that many of us would kind of, I mean, folks go through some really hard times around the world when they're without work. And they do too in Norway, but not to the same extent. So why is it ironic? Why is the title ironic with respect to the word utopia? Well, I don't kind of assume that I know what my readers, what a utopia is for them. I mean, this is a society where from the time you're born, the government does play a far more intimate role in your life. That costs a lot in taxes, but you get a lot. I mean, I should have said before when you asked about the kind of how the welfare system works, this is a society where you have very generous maternity and paternity leave schemes, where there are monthly payments per child for families to help cover the cost of school supplies and other things, where daycare, public and private daycares are capped at a price under approximately $200 a month for everyone, where education is free, and that includes bachelor's and master's degrees, where your annual out-of-pocket healthcare expenses can't exceed approximately $300, where your pension's guaranteed. I think for a lot of folks, that probably would be a utopia. But like I said, not for everyone. I mean, the flip side of that, this is a society with a very flat wage structure. If your utopia is making a lot of money, if you want a shot at becoming a billionaire, maybe this isn't a utopia. But also, I point out for my readers that the system is saturated, is morally saturated. And what's at stake in asking this question about, do we want to be more like the welfare, the Nordic countries? Do we want to embrace the Nordic model? It's really a question about the kinds of lives that we'd like to live and the kinds of people that we'd like to be. I mean, I think that the argument of the book is extremely simple. It's, we all acknowledge that we are shaped by our experiences, especially our hardship experiences. And we acknowledge that policy shapes experiences. And so I just make the leap to say policy shapes who we are. It creates the context within which we learn stuff about ourselves and our societies. And if we want to have a serious and sophisticated conversation about the Nordic welfare model, we should embrace the philosophical possibilities that lie within that conversation. What do we want work to mean? What do we want the state to mean, people? What do we want freedom to mean? And so, like I said, I'm not going to assume that I know what people's answers are to those things. So maybe a utopia to some people, but not to others.
2: There are a number of points I want to talk about, a number of directions I want to go. But one of the big ones I think it's important to get to is this idea that even in Norway, which you've just described, a lot of outsiders could perceive to be some kind of socialist utopia. Even there was a whole lot of stigma coiled up in the idea of receiving government support. And I'm wondering if you could tell me how that came across.
3: Yeah, I think that that's probably what makes a lot of it work. You know, the system's really expensive. People jokingly call it the bumblebee that somehow flies. You know, it shouldn't be able to get off the ground. But it does get off the ground because the rates of unemployment the unemployment rates are so low. You know, most people are working. And part of what makes that possible is very healthy labor markets. But I think also there's this sense of stigma that people feel when they are unemployed, like they're not doing what they should be doing. They're not doing what adults should be doing. They're not doing what Norwegians should be doing. I mean, it has all this kind of these other reference that are bound up in it. But yeah, people, so you have the welfare, central welfare agency is called NAV. And people that are dependent on the system, who are not trying to find work, who don't want to work, are called Navers. These are like the Norwegian version of the welfare queen or something like that. And a lot of folks I talked to told me that they were motivated to find work, yes, to kind of fulfill their personal or professional dreams, but to avoid being perceived of as a Naver. People will think I'm a Naver. You know, only Navers do this or do that. And I always ask, have you ever been called a Naver? Like, has anyone ever said this to you? And they say, well, no. But I think the idea was like, but I know what they think. And really what they were saying is, I know what I think about other people, you know, because I talked to a number of folks that were like, oh yeah, like until I was unemployed, I just thought all these people were Navers. And then I became unemployed and I met other people that were unemployed and I learned that things are otherwise. So I asked myself, why do people talk so much about Navers? I think it's a way to express to one another what the ethical usage of the system looks like. I mean, Joe, there's not like a guide out there that's like, you know, the ethical way to use the welfare system. You know, here's what to do and to what not to do. It's something that people kind of create through everyday discourse with one another. It's when they point to someone and say, those Navers that don't want to work, they're just looking at them. Just look, they got 2 years of unemployment benefits. They're going to use the whole 2 years. And when a person goes, yeah, I know, I can't believe that. Those two people have confirmed for each other what the ethical way to do it is. That's what Naving is. The right way is to, accept you're entitled, but not use your whole 2 years of benefits. And so I think that maybe I'm arguing there's kind of a functional role that stigma plays, but it's terrible folk anthropology. And what I mean by that is Naving is a really simplistic and problematic understanding of human motivation. It assumes that people are mostly motivated by material incentives. So it assumes that if you work, Joe, it's because working is more attractive than using the welfare system. And so maybe we have to make the welfare system really unappealing. There's also this really pernicious way in which the Naving discourse is linked to migrants. And there's this assumption that certain people are more prone to Naving because of their cultural backgrounds or something like that, which I think empirically is complete nonsense. And so I think we can hold these two thoughts in our head simultaneously, that people articulate, express a sense of the kind of ethical way to use the welfare system. And that's maybe benefits the welfare system by minimizing direct dependency and encouraging labor market participation, while at the same time it can be a really problematic way to think about why people do or do not do certain things with respect to the welfare system.
2: This is People First Radio. I'm speaking with Kelly McCowan, an assistant professor in anthropology at the College of William and Mary in Virginia. He spent years interviewing people who were unemployed in Norway. The result is the book Down and Out in Utopia, published by the University of Toronto Press. In Canada, those who qualify can receive employment insurance for up to 45 weeks for an amount up to 55% of their previous income, though it's capped at $729 a week. According to some rough calculations and currency conversions, that's around half of the maximum amount a person would be eligible for in Norway. But the actual amount a given person would receive is dependent on their specific circumstances and having employment income prior to losing their job. It's really interesting to hear you talk about it. I think certainly, as you say, there's this idea that people are afraid of welfare queens, to use a term from American history, or people like on the dole and taking advantage of it. But you, quote unquote, I should say, taking advantage of it. But you paint a picture in your book, in your studies in Norway, of this idea that people feel indebted to the system, and that, say, 50 years ago, if someone fell on hard times, maybe more than 50 years ago at this point, if someone fell on hard times, they might typically depend on their family or their really close social network to help them out. And then they'd sort of feel indebted, like they have to support their family too. And you suggest that right now in Norway, if someone loses their job and they get this state support, they actually feel a sense of indebtedness to the state, and like they have to do something to kind of repay that support.
3: Yeah, I think you probably even notice there are folks in the book that like hate Nav, that have terrible experiences with Nav. And then, you know, they'll be like, but I need to, it's really important to work and pay taxes to support the system. And you're like, isn't Nov the system? They're like, no, I hate Nov, but the system, you know, benefits everyone. So it's, maybe there's a little cognitive dissonance there. But yeah, I think there's this sense. I remember one time when I was in Norway, I came across some materials that were used in a Norwegian high school. I mean, put yourself in this position. You're like 16, 17 years old, and you watch a video where this guy is like, from the time you were born, this is how much money you've cost society. You know, let's say millions of kroner for healthcare and childcare and education and all the stuff. But soon it will be your turn to give back and support the system from which we all benefit. And so it's beginning with this idea that, like, you didn't even know this, but you kind of owe us one. You know, you owe us a lot of ones, actually. You have, from the time you were born, this system has given you a quality of life that for most people around the world is unimaginable. But you can, there's something you can do to service that debt. You can support it for yourself and for the people around you and for the next generation through working. So it's this way of reconsidering what the significance of work is. But that also, that's why unemployment means something different. I mean, your unemployment, your losing your job is not just your problem. It's a problem kind of for this whole social order. And I think that people definitely know that.
2: The actual amounts of support that someone got on the system in Norway, how did those match up with what one would need to kind of not fall into a state of crisis?
3: Yeah. I mean, for most of the people that I met, the unemployment benefits were more than adequate. I mean, I think the threshold when I was doing the study was something in like, it was like 40,000 something US dollars a year. It's not a fortune. You know, and for folks that had been making, you know, a lot of money, you know, I remember one guy that was a consultant, you know, he had a six-figure salary and was living quite well in a posh neighborhood. That was a major come down for him. But even he would point out that he was destitute. You know, it was more than enough to kind of see him through, because you're also not saving for things, right? I mean, as an American, this blew my mind when I first went to Norway. No one I met was saving for anything. And I remember asking one time, like, you know, why aren't you saving? And they said, this guy said, what do I have to save for? You know, I'm not going to need to pay for my kids' college. I don't need to save up for a major medical expense. I don't need to save for my retirement. People save for their houses, and they save in their houses by investing in them. But otherwise, you know, that's not so important. So the benefits that people got made sure that most of them didn't have to move. They didn't have to sell their apartments. They didn't have to sell their houses. They didn't have to sell their cars. If they had cars, most of them didn't have cars. They had to cut back on going out for drinks and going out to dinner, which is quite expensive in Norway. So I don't blame them for that. They couldn't upgrade their cell phones. Maybe they couldn't buy new clothes. I think it was like they had more trouble kind of keeping up with like the kind of cyclical nature of fashion in their society. It would be also in our societies. You know, we always have to buy new things to keep up with people. That became more challenging. But certainly when it came to acquiring the necessities of life, they really, you know, maybe with one or two exceptions. I mean, I really got to know about 30 people pretty well. But I mean, I met easily over 100 people, probably more than that, in these job seeker courses that I was in for 6 months. You know, I didn't really encounter many people that were really down and out. So I think materially the system provided quite well. I think most of my interlocutors would tell you that they were well provisioned. Like I said, this wasn't a luxury, but they weren't falling through the cracks here. But they were, as I write in the book, displaced in a number of ways. I mean, socially, temporally, spatially, their lives just felt off. I mean, if we want to talk just about a few exceptions, only a couple people I met really found being unemployed tolerable, which I think is the paradox, right? Because I know a lot of Americans would think if you've got money coming in, you know, you're getting a deposit in your bank account every month for 2 years. Yeah, why can't you just live with less, you know, take a 2 year sabbatical, do some, you know, eating, praying and loving, you know, for 2 years. But people, as I read in the book, really felt like a matter out of place. And it wasn't just that they didn't have a place to go and they weren't getting feedback and, you know, they didn't have colleagues, as other unemployment scholars have written. I think that this is a society that makes so clear which side of the societal balance sheet you fall on, not just materially, but morally. And I think that that's vexing. You know, the reason the book is kind of pitched this way is because of the number of people I found that describe their relationship with the state in moral terms. I think that's an important part of what's going on here. I think people want to live very much in alignment with what they perceive to be the norm in their society. As I write in the book, there's a guy that says, when you're unemployed, you're out of rhythm with society. I was really curious to know, where do you get those kinds of ideas? And why are they so widely shared? Why do you have first generation, you know, we have migrants that are relatively new to Norway. They're saying the same kinds of things. I would do one thing in my home country, but in Norway, you do something different. And so if we want to talk about the moral education of unemployment, I think it's also the way that it integrates people into a shared understanding of what a good and normal existence looks like. So materially, you know, pretty well provisioned, but ailing in other ways, we'll say.
4: You say there that there were probably about 30 folks that you got to know fairly well who were going through unemployment. What are some of the things that have stuck with you the most about maybe their individual stories? Can you tell me a bit about the people that your study is informed by?
3: Yeah, I think it's this kind of diversity and unity thing, that they were all so different. I mean, the ones that were from Norway were from different places, had kind of different class backgrounds, certainly different industries. I mean, one's a warehouse worker, one had worked in media, one had been a well-paid consultant. And then on the other side, you have all these folks from different parts of the world, you know, an oil and gas, someone who had been in the oil and gas sector, she'd come from China, an engineer from Portugal, an entrepreneur from Lithuania. I mean, really just kind of such different people, and yet saying the same kinds of things about what they perceive to be the kind of normativity, the kind of moral character of this particular system, and what it obliges one to do and obliges one to think. I mean, what has stuck with me? Some really remarkable stories. I mean, in some cases, stories of real struggles. I mean, one guy who I talk about in the book from South America, I mean, he had really had a tough time. He had some other challenges. But he gets to a pretty dark place at one point when he's out of a job and he really feels like he's run out of options and out of money. And then he discovers, he had no idea that, like, I mean, he leaves his apartment and everything. He goes to NAV and tells them that he's left his apartment, and they say, you didn't need to do that. You know, we would have paid your rent, you know? And I think as a non-Norwegian, he just had no idea that this kind of society existed where, you know, he assumed he was really on his own and had run out of options. And then he discovers all this additional support. This is even beyond unemployment benefits. This is social assistance and housing support. They were really dedicated to getting him back on his feet. And like I said, he got to a pretty dark place. What was kind of funny is at the very end, after he'd found a job, he and I were talking, and he's like, you know, being unemployed was never really that bad. I was like, we did some interviews that suggested that you were having a pretty tough time with it. What else? I mean, really interesting stories about fraud. You know, there was a Portuguese engineer who I call Martim in the book, who tells me about some other engineers that he knows that had left Norway but were collecting unemployment benefits using this fraudulent scheme. And it's funny, in the interview we did about that, he says, you know, don't reveal this scheme or something like that. And he meant like to the police, not like in a book. But when I wanted to put it in the book, my publisher was like, he says you can't reveal it. Like, you know, I don't think we can put this in. And I was like, hold on, I'm gonna ask him. So I got in touch with him. I've been in touch with him for years. And I was like, I showed him the transcript, and I was like, you know, when you said don't reveal this, you meant to the police, right? And he's like, obviously. He's like, of course you can use it. And in fact, don't just use it. You should know that I'm aware. He's like, he said something like, he's like, I know some folks from Ukraine that are here now that are doing the same thing. I'm always careful with those kinds of stories about fraud, because they really are, they're so isolated, but people grab onto them, right? As like, this is a pervasive phenomenon. So really interesting and kind of salacious, but don't stand in for what is the norm. Just really memorable characters who I try to capture their specificity in the book. And, you know, it's this fine line between doing scholarly analysis and making an argument and really letting their stories and especially their words really breathe. So I try to find a way to do both.
4: Well, how did you approach that idea of fraud? I mean, the sense I got from reading the book was that this idea of the welfare king or the person taking advantage of the state was the kind of thing that was talked about everywhere, but you had a hard time actually coming across real examples of it.
3: Yeah. So like from the time I got to Norway from this project, everyone told me, you know, oh, it's going to be a lot of Navers. Wait till you meet all these Navers. There are Navers everywhere. And when I say people told me this, I mean, not just like my friends in Norway and contacts, but like members of parliament, influential policymakers who I had the great privilege of spending some time with were like, oh, just wait till you see all the Navers. So I'm using like I said, I've been going to Norway for 15 years. I know a lot of people. It's not a huge country. I'm really using my network. It's not hard to find people that are unemployed, but I'm not really finding Navers, like people that are just like, yeah, I'm hanging out for 2 years, you know, or I'm hanging out and I'm just using benefits. And I was asking around a lot about it. I actually got in touch with a reporter from one of the country's largest newspapers that does a lot of Nav stories. You know, she writes some of these really salacious stories. And we had a great conversation. I said, where are the Navers? And she's like, they're really hard to find. She told me about a story that she had wanted to do about these alleged, you know, people say that there are these artists that live in like East Oslo and all they do is live on benefits. You know, they sculpt and they paint and they just avoid working. And she wanted to do a story because it sounds like a great story, you know, like your tax dollars are paying for someone to collage. And she couldn't find these people, you know, using all of her contacts. And she said she had to ultimately spike the story because there was no there. I had a very similar experience. I think what the issue is when you really, even the people that seem to be Navers, when you talk to them, they have stories and their lives are complex. You know, I think there was one person who I called Ida in the book, who to me was like the closest to a Naver because Ida wasn't trying to find a full-time job. She was receiving benefits and continuing to go out and party with her friends and was really social and, you know, was sleeping on a mattress in an unadorned room, eating like canned food or Tetra Pak food. And when she was asked in this job seeker course where I met her, like, what are your plan A and plan B for jobs? And she was like, I think she says something like, I don't really have a plan. I just want to have a good time. Actually said, she said, I don't have a plan. I don't want like something like, I just don't want to have a bad time. It was like, however she put it was funny. But when I got to know Ida, like it was a complicated situation. She'd gone to school for musical theater. She went to an arts high school, I believe. And then had some bizarre snowboarding accident that really like limited her mobility. I mean, she wasn't on any kind of disability scheme, but I think it really threw her life off. And so she switched into a kind of culinary school and was getting a culinary education, but then had this allergy to, I think it was a flour allergy when she got into baking, and that kind of derailed that. And then she was in a relationship with a guy that was just like really, controlling, maybe even, I mean, I don't want to speculate, but psychologically a complicated character who's having her move here and there. And as I'm listening to this, I'm thinking like, this is a person who has tried to make this work and has had some really bad luck and has had some influences in her life that probably aren't particularly helpful. I mean, we have this fantasy that we make decisions as individuals, but of course we don't. I mean, we're tied to our family members, the people in relationships with. And so she had a run of just kind of rough luck for a number of years. It seemed, you know, we think you only get burned out working. I think you can also probably get burned out trying to find your way into the labor market with a difficult romantic partner and with some with the obstacles that you face in your education. So she was looking for a part-time job and kind of just otherwise enjoying her Spartan existence on benefits. But yeah, finding the true Navers, like the proud Navers, you know, look, Navers were always like, they were just around the corner. You know, it's like a Naver is always someone else. I had a lot of people that I met that went to job seeker courses and welfare offices and met people who they had assumed were Navers and then discovered that they weren't. So people would say like, oh, you know, I hated going to my job seeker course, but I met all these great people. You know, I assumed they were all Navers. You know, like I was really unemployed legitimately and they were just a bunch of Navers, but then I met them and they were great, you know, and they were just like me. So yeah, the Naver thing, a lot of talk about it, but really hard to actually find. They're like elves, right? As soon as you look right at them, they scurry away.
4: Well, what do you think? What do you think the lesson is from that? Like, what do you take away from that experience?
3: I think that if you are investing, if you're putting a lot of money into kind of a shared enterprise, like a comprehensive welfare system, you want to make sure that it's not being paid out in illegitimate ways to people that don't deserve it. And so that's what I was getting at before. Like, I think that

0: to 2 years of benefits. You know, as I say in the book, you're allowed, like, I think, like, informally, you're allowed to be unemployed, but you're not allowed to stay unemployed, and you're not allowed to want to stay unemployed. So there's this difference between legal entitlement and moral obligation. And I think that something like the Nahr discourse is a way that people communicate that to one another.
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3: Kelly McCowan has provided a look at what it's like to be down and out in utopia. That's the somewhat tongue-in-cheek title of his book, exploring the experiences of people who lost their jobs in Norway. McCowan is an assistant professor of anthropology at the College of William and Mary in Virginia. The book is from the University of Toronto Press. On today's program, I'm speaking with Kelly McCowan about the lessons he drew from years tracing the stories of people who were unemployed in one of the world's wealthiest and most egalitarian countries. Another really fascinating part of your account was you talk about these job seeker courses that at a certain point you have to go to if you're receiving support. You actually went to these courses and spent a lot of time there. How would you describe them for folks?
0: Yeah, so I was in these for 6 months. I like the joke, no one wants to go for even 1 month, and I was there for 6 months. So the ones that I watched, I became aware of them from two Lithuanian women that I met that had been unemployed and sent to these courses. And one told me the story about how she'd been sent to a job seeker course by NAV where she was forced to meditate on raisins. And she thought it was the dumbest thing she'd ever experienced. She's like, how is this going to get me a job? And I was like, I got to see this. So I got in touch with that firm. I had a great conversation with one of the head executives there. And he's like, hey, do you want to come watch one of our courses? And, like, you know, as an anthropologist, you just got to say yes. It's like improv, right? Yes. And so I said yes. And the way it worked is they were 4 weeks long. These were folks that had been sent there by NAV. In very rare cases, there were people that had very rare. There are people that had gone to NAV to ask to do something like this. I actually met these people, but that's very rare. People are usually sent as a condition of their benefits. It's usually at the time it was presented to many of them as like almost optional. Like, hey, I want to sign you up for this course. That's what their caseworker would say. But people knew it was not like, you know, it wasn't like, hey, what do you think of this? It was kind of like implicit was like your benefits are contingent on this kind of thing. So people weren't happy to be sent there because, look, it was when I was watching, it was the winter. You had to get up early. You had to show up. And they were supposed to be, they were 4 weeks long, but usually after the second week, the days they would do what they called these market days where the participants had jobs that they were interested in or industries or sectors they were interested in, and they could kind of do things on their own. They were encouraged to go out and, like, quote unquote, knock on doors, you know, just show up. And if you think, you know, this is a place you'd like to work, go introduce yourself. I don't know how many of them actually did that. But so that was the latter 2 weeks. The first 2 weeks were getting to know everyone, going over CVs, going over LinkedIn profiles, learning about social media, learning about job boards. And then the instruction was kind of, it was not really standardized. I mean, these firms, I've written another piece on this kind of world called the unemployment business. This is a kind of world of service provision that's come into existence in the last decade or so, where you have private actors that are providing these services on behalf of the government. So this is a for-profit consulting firm that was doing it. And the folks were not on permanent contracts. They were contingent and they weren't really trained. And so they were brought in and they kind of just ran the courses the way that they wanted to. So that, like I said, the quality, the utility of the courses could be all over the place, depending on the expertise and the approach of the person. But in general, I mean, it was all pretty obvious stuff. You know, it's like, you know, format your CV this way and make sure this information's on your LinkedIn page. So the participants in general found this stuff to be like mind-numbingly dull. Some of them would mention that they found, little tidbits interesting. Like one guy, I want to say, where was he from? Was he from Chile? He the cold calling thing, the kind of going out and knocking on doors, he found that really useful. I was like, Jamie, did this help you find a job? He said it just gave him confidence, like just, you know, picking up the phone and calling people.

0: he found very motivating. So I never knew what people were going to actually like. The one thing that almost everyone did like was meeting other people. And as an American, I found this really fascinating because unemployment is such an atomizing, individualizing experience characterized by its own kinds of stigma in my country. It certainly is not an experience where there are sites where you like meet other people like you. You know, maybe there are the support groups or something out there, but the idea that like you're getting this comprehensive social support in addition to possible education and training, like I know people that were sent for subsidized or free Norwegian courses. But then there's going to these job seeker courses and being thrown together with people that are like kind of like them, but nothing like them in comparing their experiences. I have to imagine that that's something that creates a kind of solidarity and sense of mutual trust. So the jobs, you know, I've been asked, did the job seeker courses work? Did they get people jobs? Were they worth the money? I can't say if they were worth the money. That's up to someone else. But did they work in helping people find jobs? I'm going to say probably not. Like that, the people that found jobs, it was so, I mean, I have to invoke luck again. It just seemed so random when someone would find a job in a job seeker course. But maybe we're asking the wrong question there. Like what are they actually for? I think, in a kind of unintended way, they created a face-to-face context in which people could share these experiences with one another, maybe network a little bit, maybe learn from one another, but certainly humanize one another and see that regardless of all the talk about novers, the folks that have lost their jobs are also people subject to the same kinds of structural forces that led you to lose your job.
1: Well, I imagine that feeds into this idea again that the whole system only works as long as most people have a job, and so the system itself operates under this assumption that once someone loses their job, it has a real vested interest in like getting them back into the labor market, even if they have to retrain. Like you talked about this, is probably not actually a true story you suggested, but this story that there was a mine somewhere and then all of the miners were laid off and they were successfully retrained to do this like data harvesting kind of desky job. What do you make about that whole idea of like the state's interest in getting you back doing something useful to the state? And maybe, you know, I'm imagining here, speaking with you, you're in the United States. I have the conception that maybe the view on unemployment there is a lot more like focused on individual responsibility and, how do you compare and contrast the two?
0: Well, I think the first thing to say, so that story, what's being described there is what's called active labor market policy, or ALMP. And it's a key ingredient in the Nordic welfare model, or the Nordic model, however you want to describe it. It's, you know, in a lot of the kind of international discourse about these societies, what's emphasized is their social safety nets. And what's overlooked is the comprehensive suite of programs that are aimed at getting people back into the labor market. Like I said, education schemes, training schemes. The reality is these are not huge countries. The Nordic countries, they don't have unlimited populations. They're knowledge-based economies, you know, liberal market economies that compete globally. And they really need people to be not just employed, but employed in sectors that are thriving. And that might mean that people need to acquire new skills and new education, new credentials. And so the government is a real player and a real patron in all of that. So going back to what I said before about your unemployment's not just your problem, it's society's problem. I think that's taken very seriously. And there's a lot of thought given to how can policymakers get people back in the game for the economy of the future. And I think that is probably a lot of that has to do with scale. I think when I'm in Norway, I really feel the scale of that society. It's about 5.5 million people. And I mean, I don't want to romanticize it, but I think that implicitly there's a kind of importance that everyone has with respect to the collective prosperity of the society, you know, even if a lot of that prosperity is based on the extraction of fossil fuels and so on. But everyone, you know, people in there and what they can do for the economy really matter. Whereas, I don't know, in the United States, sometimes it feels like our unemployment policies and our labor policies reflect this perception of excess and infinite labor, you know, that you don't need everyone, that there can be people that kind of cycle out and they've got to take care of themselves. And if they want to get back in the game, they need to invest in their skills. They need to invest in their training. They need to invest in their education. It's just a very different it's a very different approach to those issues. I think that, there's this desire among a lot of the people that I know here to see the United States as the more innovative and dynamic society. But I think that there's something profoundly dynamic about a society that invests over the life cycle in helping people acquire new kinds of skills and education to succeed in new industries and in new areas, which is precisely what Norway does.
1: We're having this conversation. You're talking to me from the United States. We're talking about Norway. I'm talking to you from Canada, which is probably somewhere in between, but closer to the Norway model. You brought up something there that I was going to bring up next, that Norway, at the time of your visit, just before there was a big crisis in the oil sector, a lot of Norway's wealth comes from the oil sector. There's this huge sovereign wealth fund there. What do you think people need to know about that context, the specific economic context of Norway, as we have a conversation about this social safety network and, how transferable it may or may not be to other contexts? What do you think people need to keep in mind?
0: That's a great question. So, what people should keep in mind is that it is an exceptional society because of its natural resource endowment, but even more so because of how it dealt with that or how it navigated that natural resource endowment. The United States has a lot of oil. The United Kingdom had a lot of oil in the North Sea as well, but very different outcomes. I mean, Norway was also exceptional in how it approached its oil and natural gas after these things became discovered in the late 1960s. They create a state oil company, Statoil, that more or less apprentices to the big multinational players, and then kind of on its own ascends and becomes extremely profitable, but plows the profits from oil and gas exports back, basically financializes them through this sovereign wealth fund, now the largest sovereign wealth fund in the world, I haven't looked it up recently, but certainly over 1.7, 1.8 trillion US dollars for a country of 5.5 million people. So sometimes folks will say, well, Norway really stands apart because of its resources. Well, it stands apart because of its approach to its resources, which is continuous with its approach to the unemployed. It's a society that has institutionalized kind of state-driven solutions to issues that are relatively common in industrial and post-industrial society. So it's not, I mean, you can't just replicate the Norwegian example. And I don't necessarily think, I mean, once again, I'm an anthropologist. That's not my, people can ask themselves whether they feel it's worth replicating. I would point out to you that the institutional difficulties associated with doing something like that and the kinds of conditions that have made it possible. But nevertheless, I think if people want to draw inspiration from the Norwegian case, they don't have to feel like, Norway's somehow disqualified because of this resource endowment. Draw inspiration, if you like, from how they approached the discovery of this extraordinarily valuable asset or these resources. Because basically, every other country, most other countries, have not taken that approach. They haven't used the largesse from the export of those resources to create what is essentially an endowment, not just to cover in part current social expenditures, but to provide for a future major economic transformation of the economy. This is something people in Norway talk about. They know that what they call the omstilling, the kind of broad kind of revolutionizing transformation of the economy, they know that that's coming down the road, either for environmental reasons or for moral reasons, because they decide that they don't want to play a part in the transformation of the planet's climate the way that they have. But they have this endowment to make that happen and to reimagine what Norway will be in the global economy moving forward. So regardless of where you stand politically, I think that's a pretty unusual and remarkable thing.
1: You're listening to People First Radio. I'm Joe Pugh, and my guest is anthropologist and university professor Kelly McCowan. He's also the author of Down and Out in Utopia. It's a book built from the story of dozens of people going through unemployment in Norway. I also wanted to touch on a little bit about some of the examples of othering you came across in the system, and I'm just wondering if you could paint a picture of what that was like.
0: So othering, like just.
1: Well, I'm thinking, for example, of stories where you would speak to with people who had moved to Norway from somewhere else, and now someone working at the NAV is kind of saying, hey, why aren't you really enjoying this job at the grocery store, very educated person?
0: Yes, absolutely. So one of the things, you know, I've had to correct this impression with a couple people that, you know, just see the title of the book once again, and they think, oh, you think this is a utopia. Well, there's nothing utopian about discrimination and racism of the kind that some of my interlocutors faced, you know, especially, and sometimes it was people that really were committed to what they believed were, you know, was the Norwegian dream. You know, they really, something in them just connected with the ethos they perceived to exist in Norway. And yet, because of the color of their skin or the accented way in which they spoke Norwegian or their just lack of social or cultural capital, they felt like they were always, you know, not always, but they were marginalized. As you said, they were othered. And it really made them question whether there was any amount of effort that would be adequate that would allow them to actually fit in, to be integrated into the society. So, yeah, I mean, I met people who were, you know, faced real kind of pernicious discrimination at NAV. You know, I talked about a guy who, you know, he previously worked with a caseworker. He, you know, he himself, his name was, he had a Pakistani name. You know, he'd grown up in Norway. But his previous caseworker didn't recognize his name and started immediately stereotyping him and the kinds of opportunities that would be available to him, which he just found really disgusting because he had a certain kind of education and experience. So to be put in those kinds of boxes, you know, this also happened with this Chinese woman that I got to know who had a PhD, had worked in oil and gas, made really good money. And at NAV is told that, you know, she really needs to be looking for cleaning jobs or custodial work. Which she's not, I mean, she doesn't find that, you know, those jobs are fine, but she had this education and experience that made her suited for other kinds of work. She was also the one, if you recall in the book, whose daughter, was made fun of for having black hair. And, these were kind of subtle ways and not so subtle ways that communicated to certain people that regardless of what they did, they would never quite be accepted or fit in. What was interesting is that a number of the incidents described by people, they would point out that they weren't actually, it wasn't, these weren't like non-migrant Norwegians that had said or done these things. It was actually fellow migrants working at NAV or working in kindergartens. And so I think that there was this, I mean, that makes the story more complicated, right? Almost this tension between, not just migrants and non-migrants, but between migrants in some cases that made life kind of difficult.
1: So if I'm zooming out and I'm thinking about your work as an exploration of what does it mean? What is it like to be unemployed in Norway, coming at it with the angle that, hey, a lot of people from a lot of other countries think this is a place that has a really generous social safety net. And like, if I had to be unemployed somewhere, I might pick Norway. Some of the things you found are that there is a sort of sense that the state is there for me, so I got to be there for the state and like pull up my bootstraps and get a job. But at the same time, there's also this perception that maybe when other people are on the NAV that they're NAVers and trying to take advantage of the system. But you suggest that maybe like that in a way helps contribute to the like pulling up your bootstraps and like helps keep the system afloat, this feeling of I don't want to be one of these people who's taking advantage of the system that everyone thinks are out there but are really hard to find from your experience.
0: Yeah, I think that it's, you know, because I think that this could go either way. I mean, you could have a situation in which people feel like everyone else is breaking the rules. Why don't I also break the rules kind of thing, you know? And actually, I write about, there's a little bit of that where there's like, people don't exactly follow the rules always. You know, they're not supposed to go on vacation in a certain way. And I have one guy who's like, well, I went on vacation because, of course, nah, they couldn't be serious, like that I just have to always be looking for jobs. You know, that's not what people do. So, you know, you can imagine that if their perception were really common and other people truly believed that others were just shirking the responsibilities, that they would do it too. But I think that it's because the discourse was so pervasive, and to some extent still is, among people that are employed in your life, that when you were unemployed, you worry that they perceive you that way. And so I think that that kind of pushes people to, I mean, it's just one of the factors that I think encourages people to kind of stick it out and try and find jobs. But in terms of zooming out, I mean, what are the takeaways here? I think for a lot of Americans, it's difficult to understand how people could invite the state into your life like the Norwegians do. It's difficult for them to conceive of paying the kinds of taxes that the Norwegians do. And I think this helped explain why people are amenable to that, because of what they experience in their day-to-day lives, because of how something as abstract as a social democratic welfare state becomes concretized in this regular payment into your bank account and this educational and training support, unemployment search support, in addition to all the other benefits and services that I described earlier. I think people see very clearly what they get for their taxes, and they see a state that, as one guy put it, really has your back when times are tough. I think it also helps us understand why people automatically, or as one person put it, naturally turn to the state when they lose their job. You know, that's not what people necessarily do in the United States. It's not what people do in a lot of countries. And so this everyday moral education of being unemployed, I argue, helps us understand certain inclinations, tendencies, beliefs, and orientations. I think the broader takeaway, as I said earlier, is that the book encourages us to think about what policy is and what policy does. If we just think that policy is about reducing poverty or reducing unemployment, putting more money in people's pockets, if we just think in those quantitative terms, we're thinking the creative capacity of policy to remake our experiences and our relationships with one another. It is possible, I think, through policy to help alter people's perception of government, or the family, or the individual. It's possible to encourage people to rethink their values. And whether people want to do that or not is up to them. But we learn, like I said, we learn from experience, and policy can reshape our experiences. And so I think that taking away this perception that we all the time are choosing how to educate and socialize one another through policies is really important. And like I said, too, it changes what this conversation about the Nordic model is about. You know, in Canada, for example, it's not just altering some labor policies or unemployment policy or something like that, social policy. It's a question of what kinds of lives do we want to live and who do we want to be to one another? I mean, what role do we want the family to play versus the state? And what are the implications of that? And there are profound implications. You know, research has shown in the past that in Norway, for example, if we look at the elderly, that Scandinavians spend less time overall with their elderly parents, but rate more of that time as quality time compared to like their Mediterranean counterparts, who spend more time with their elderly parents, but rate a smaller percentage of that time as quality time. I find that really, really interesting. And that's probably why they spend less time. It's because their elderly parents have their caregiving provided for. You know, they have their social activities provided for, their own money. So mom and dad aren't moving in with you necessarily. Less time with them, but maybe more of the time you spend with them is what you consider quality time. I think that's a really, those kinds of trade-offs don't typically come up in these conversations that are profound and, like I say, philosophical.
1: You're saying there oftentimes, if we're talking about economics and labor market policies, there's an idea that like if we give people X dollars, their incentive to find work will be this, et cetera, but not a tendency to link those back to like, what will people's lives actually look like? How will this change the way people think about what work is supposed to be, what their country is supposed to be, what their lives, what they hope to get out of their lives, et cetera?
0: Exactly. I mean, there's a part in the beginning of the book, Joe, where I describe, I'm talking to this young woman whose family's from Pakistan, and she says that in Pakistan, if she lost her job, she'd move home with her folks and they would take care of her. And when they were elderly, she'd probably feel obliged to take care of them. But in Norway, that doesn't happen. Like if she loses her job, she's going to NAV. Her parents would go to NAV if they lost their jobs. They're not encouraging those debts to one another. And that sense of mutual obligation the same way. I mean, so if you ask, like, what does it mean to be a parent in Pakistan? Part of that is like, it means taking care of your kid when they lose their job. It might mean that in Norway, but probably not in many cases. Like these experiences define and shape our perception of what these fundamental categories are. What is it to be a parent? What is a state? You know, these things are what they do in particular situations. In Norway, parents do very different things for the most part, not always, from what they do in Pakistan when people lose their jobs. So I think that matters.
1: Is there anything else you think it's important to bring to this conversation today?
0: You know, I think that just I'll mention one thing that people might find unusual, which is I'm an anthropologist and not a sociologist. And people typically think that anthropologists go off to islands and study small groups of non-industrial people. But anthropologists study all people. I mean, we're interested in the human experience and its diversity over time and around the world. And I think that this is the kind of study that reflects an anthropological perspective on the Nordic model, on something we all talk about. I would also encourage our listeners here to take an anthropological approach to the things in their lives, to really ask in a fundamental way what their values mean and what their relationships are, and to maybe interrogate their own experiences. I mean, ask yourself, who can you depend on when times are tough? Who or what can you depend on? And what does that teach you about yourself and your society and who owes what to whom?
1: Well, Kelly McCowan, thank you very much for taking the time to speak with me today.
0: Yeah, thank you.
1: Kelly McCowan is an assistant professor of anthropology at the College of William and Mary in Virginia and the author of Down and Out in Utopia, published by University of Toronto Press. That's all the time we have for the show today. You've been listening to People First Radio. I'm Joe Pugh. I hope you can join me again next week when the plan is to talk ADHD, autism, and masking. Thanks for joining me today. I'll talk to you then.
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And

Eoch, Tanuyap, Kwiget Iwans, Kwiens Na. Hi everybody, my name is Kwiget Iwans. I'm a member of the Squamish Nation and the Yogalanis clan of the Haida Nation. 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

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Good morning and welcome to Red Eye for this Thanksgiving weekend. I'm Jane Williams. We're going to be here with you for the next hour. In our show today, we're going to take a look at some of the issues in the upcoming municipal elections here in Vancouver and across the province. First, Alex Hemingway joins us to discuss what BC's biggest cities need to do to address the housing crisis in the province. Following that, Clara Prager of Women Transforming Cities talks about the 6 policy commitments they'd like to see from municipal candidates in Vancouver. But we're going to kick things off with a look at how Canada's policies to counter terrorism financing are resulting in groups and individuals being denied access to financial services. All that coming up this hour.

0: Now here's Lorraine Chisholm in conversation with Tim McSorley.
1: The International Civil Liberties Monitoring Group has released a report that highlights the unfairness behind financial institutions severely penalizing NGO and individuals they may suspect, without substantial evidence, of supporting terrorist organizations. For example, unverified foreign misinformation led to a donation processor abruptly deplatforming a charity, followed by a bank's decision to close its account. The ICLMG is a national coalition of Canadian civil society organizations. Tim McSorley is national coordinator of the ICLMG, and he joins me now. Hello, Tim.
2: Hi, Lorraine. How are you?
1: I'm good, and I'm really pleased that you could join me to talk about this. Now, de-risking is not an everyday term most of us would be familiar with. What is de-risking, and why did you write this report about it in the Canadian context?
2: So, yeah, you know, to be honest, before we started looking into this, we didn't really know that much about de-risking ourselves either here at ICLMG. But I guess I could say that we don't really follow it, but banks have a complex set of regulations that they need to follow in order to prevent financial crimes from taking place. So whether that's money laundering, or in this case, concerns around terrorist financing or any other kind of financial crime. And so based on legislation that governs how they work, they need to be constantly looking at where risks may come from clients of the banks in terms of, you know, financial crime. And so the outcome of this is de-risking. And so they're making these decisions, and when they make a decision to basically avoid risk, they're engaged in risk mitigation, so they're taking certain measures to kind of reduce that risk. But what can happen is that they also engage in this overly broad de-risking, where they decide that, well, based on your profile and what we've seen, we think that you're too big a risk for our bank, that we may eventually run into some legal problems, and so we're going to close your account, give you 30 days notice, no information about why your account is being closed. And, you know, we'll give you your money back, but you'll have to find within those 30 days another bank or financial institution or something to do with your money. And that can also include not just bank accounts, but also RSP accounts, mortgage accounts. And it goes beyond banks to other financial institutions. So credit card companies, and as we look at in the report, you know, fundraising platforms and things like that, anything that involves your finances. And so people may say, well, you know, banks are looking at this and making a decision based on the risk that they're facing. But what we found in this report, and what others have found internationally, is that because there's so much pressure on banks to avoid this risk, and they're being told that you need to be looking for a risk profile, which we know already through our other research focuses disproportionately on different communities without evidence, so including the Muslim community in Canada, that then they may decisions that are unaccountable and unchallengeable to then cut off people and organizations without any chance to challenge, without any solid evidence or proof, leading to them being essentially excluded from the financial sector. And we found through our work that there's multiple examples of this happening in Canada to Muslim-led nonprofit and charity organizations and humanitarian organizations, and that it's based essentially on this complex web of both domestic and international rules and regulations that place immense pressure and penalties on financial institutions for not acting, whereas there's no penalties for overreacting. And so we're in a situation where the bank may face millions of dollars in fines for possibly letting a risk slip through, whereas if they simply remove accounts that they think may pose some kind of theoretical risk in the future, there's no penalty for them doing that. And so the impact is that communities are being impacted without evidence, as you said at the beginning, and it's having real severe impact on organizations here in Canada, but also the really important and even life-saving activities that they carry out abroad.
1: Well, let's talk about that a bit. Your report says that de-risking in Canada is shown to be a systemic recurring practice rather than a marginal or theoretical concern. So who is most effective? Where is this hitting it on the ground?
2: So where we saw hitting on the ground, and I have to be clear that this wasn't a quantitative report. We weren't able to look at, and I can explain why, but haven't been able to put up the exact numbers of how often this is happening, how broad it is. But we were able to identify clear and severe impacts across particularly the Muslim-led charitable sector in Canada. and humanitarian organizations that are either based in the Muslim community in Canada or that operate in complex political regions, often Muslim-majority countries abroad. And the reason for that is because it fits into this overall framework of Canada's counterterrorism policies and measures. And so for the last 25 years, we've had a government that its counterterrorism policies has focused almost exclusively on the Muslim community here in Canada and so-called, quote-unquote, Islamist terrorism that has led to an over-surveillance, disproportionate criminalization, disproportionate penalization of organizations working in the Muslim community in Canada and those working alongside them because they're viewed with this unfounded suspicion, and to be honest, debunked suspicion. There's plenty of evidence to the contrary, that they pose a high risk, in this case, for terrorist financing. And so that's what we specifically looked at in the report, and we have multiple case studies that examine what the impacts are and how this is playing out.
1: Why don't you tell us briefly about one of your case studies, just to give people a feel for what's happening?
2: So one that I could point to is a humanitarian organization operating in Canada that, among other countries, was organizing a humanitarian relief campaign for Syria, for civilians in Syria. Canada had just announced that it was lifting sanctions because for years there's been sanctions against the Syrian government. And then there was the overthrow of the government and a new government that came in. And Canada had said they were lifting their sanctions on Syria to allow for humanitarian aid to go through. This organization raised funds, was going to transfer funds to its projects in Syria to provide humanitarian relief. But those funds were suddenly frozen by its payment processor, telling them that they remained uncertain about whether or not it was legal for Canadian organizations to provide humanitarian aid in Syria. Those funds, almost $1 million, were held for just under a year. So this organization was unable to use these funds to carry out their humanitarian activities, despite the fact that they could point directly, and even the payment processor eventually acknowledge that, yes, we see that the government has said that this is okay, but we're still uncomfortable, you know, without any legal basis. And they only released the funds after the government issued further formal written assurances around the provision of humanitarian aid in Syria. And so for that year, at a very crucial time where those funds were necessary and vital for the protection of human life and for humanitarian relief, this organization wasn't able to carry out their work. There are some other examples that, you know, if we have the time, because this goes beyond just organizations, but we also have cases of individuals who work for charities and nonprofit organizations having their own personal bank accounts closed and themselves being de-risked because simply for working for an organization.
1: What are the impacts then for individuals and organizations? What human rights does this violate?
2: So the impacts are really direct and really severe, I'd say. So one of the examples we look at is a domestic Canadian charity that does educational and community services in the Muslim community here in Canada. They saw one of their directors de-risked and had his account closed along with the accounts of his spouse, including bank accounts and RSP accounts. Another nonprofit saw one of its directors debanked along with up to 13 members of his family because this organization was engaged in Palestinian advocacy and solidarity. And, you know, I think it can be easy to brush off saying, well, you know, their bank accounts were closed. There's plenty of banks. You know, you can figure it out. But, you know, I'd want to ask anybody, if you woke up tomorrow morning and you were told without any justification and no grounds for appeal that your bank account at your primary banking institution was going to be closed in the next 30 days, and you couldn't know why, and you had to find somewhere else to put those funds, that's a huge burden on you, on your family, on your life. It raises all kinds of concerns and stress around, will this happen again? Will it affect my financial standing? You know, we had accounts of people missing mortgage payments and other payments, facing concerns around penalties for RSPs and things like that. So it has a real direct impact and very concrete and tangible impact on the lives of these individuals. And then for organizations, what we see is that they need to suspend their activities, that tens of thousands of dollars have to go to managing these situations, transferring funds to new accounts, finding new service providers, and dealing with that constant uncertainty. And it does really implicate civil liberties and human rights concretely. You know, it can lead to individuals not expressing their political views, not being involved or wanting to get involved in humanitarian and charitable organizations because of the impacts and the concerns. And that's an infringement on our right to free expression and freedom of association. The targeting of the Muslim community in particular raises concerns around freedom of expressing your religion and being able to publicly affirm your religion. And then in terms of the charities and the individuals impacted, it has a direct impact on the right to, you know, protection of your security of life and security of the person, because these are really life-saving projects that are being impaired and being hindered because of this de-risking process.
1: Tim, what kind of correctives are needed to change this situation?
2: That's a really good question. And we do have about 12 recommendations in our report to the federal government, as well as to the private sector. I want to make clear that, you know, our concern, and that's why we focus on the federal government, because there are things that need to change in the private sector, but they're responding to a web of regulations and legislation and enforcement and supervisory measures that really puts pressure on them to need to respond. And so we think the root of the issue is to reform government regulations, guidelines, and legislation in order to kind of rebalance the system. So one of the key things that we'd like to see is that when the government is issuing assessments of terrorist financing risks in Canada, that they take into account a civil liberties and human rights lens when they're carrying that out, because what we see is that these reports come out and they often form the basis for these very vague and overly broad accusations of risk within certain communities of terrorist financing, including the Muslim community. The other is addressing what I mentioned at the beginning, this uneven enforcement situation in Canada, where the legislation is very clear that banks have to set up an effective regime to address the risk of financial crimes. But there's nothing in there that says that an effective regime isn't only one that prevents these risks and prevents financial crimes, but that also does not disproportionately target sectors of society and or different communities in order to minimize those risks. And so having something in the law that would kind of right that ship so that it's clear that an effective regime and an effective process within these financial institutions isn't just getting rid of any risk, but also ensuring that they're properly handling this risk. And then the last thing I'll mention is that right now there's a severe lack of transparency and accountability around all this. And so we're also recommending that banks and financial institutions, when they submit reports around how they're handling these risks in their institutions, that they need to document clearly the basis for why they've taken de-risking decisions, how they've done it, what the impacts have been. Make sure that goes to the government and goes to review bodies so they can look at it and be able to identify the patterns and problems where they exist, and then be able to propose the clear and effective resolutions, both so that we can have a better system overall that's more effective, but also so that there's some kind of resolution and recourse for those who are impacted. Because right now there's absolutely no recourse mechanism for these organizations or individuals if they face these de-risking actions.
1: Well, thank you so much for joining me, Tim. I think it's a really important issue that needs to get a lot more platform.
2: Thank you, Lorraine. I appreciate you having us on, and hope that people are able to read the report, share it within their networks, and also share it with their members of parliament and senators and government officials if they're able to, you know, get this issue talked about. Because one of the things we also found is there's been very little research or discussion of this issue at all so far in Canada. So we're just hoping that this helps shine a light on the issue as well.
1: Thanks so much. I've been speaking with Tim McSorley. Tim is National Coordinator for the International Civil Liberties Monitoring Group. Their report, The Damage of De-Risking, How Canada's Policies to Counter Terrorism Financing Drive Financial Exclusion, can be found on their website at iclmg.ca.
0: Lorraine spoke with Tim McSorley on September 23rd. This is Red Eye on Vancouver Cooperative Radio, CFRO 100.5 FM. My name is Jane Williams. Our music producer this week is Alan Jensen. Coming up next, Tilana by the Rang Puhar Carnatic Group.

0: That was the Raung Puhar Carnatic Group with a track called Tilana from the album Music of Southern India. Now here's Alex Hemingway to talk about what cities can do to create housing. As municipal and provincial elections approach, BC's biggest and most expensive cities aren't doing enough to help solve the current housing crisis. So says Alex Hemingway in a recent opinion piece in the Vancouver Sun. He argues that the BC government allowed cities to do an end run around provincial zoning reforms, with the result that people continue to be pushed out of their communities. Alex Hemingway is a senior economist and public finance policy analyst with BC Policy Solutions, and he joins me today to talk about housing. Hello, Alex.
1: Hi, Jane. Thanks for having me.
0: It's great to talk with you again. Let's start with the BC government's zoning reforms that you mention in your article. What changes did they bring in?
1: Yeah, there are a number of changes, a couple of the most prominent ones. One was what they called small-scale multi-unit housing, basically requiring municipalities to allow threeplexes and in some cases four or sixplexes in areas that may have only allowed a single family home or, you know, in Vancouver, a duplex or a laneway home. And, you know, that was a very positive step because, you know, we do have, particularly in our big cities, but in cities around the province, most of the land is set aside and had been for many decades exclusively for detached single family homes, which is the most expensive form of market housing, particularly in big expensive cities. You know, you couldn't build apartments on most of the land in most of the city, which is the kind of housing that was going to be accessible to a lot more people. Now, the problem is, while they did require allowing multi-unit housing, you know, threeplexes and so on, they didn't address a whole range of other roadblocks that these cities put up to that type of housing. Rules that limit the amount of floor space you can build on a given lot, for example. So when Vancouver brought in its multiplex policy, what they did is they deliberately designed the rules around it to limit uptake of the development of these multiplexes on quiet streets. They only allowed an increase in buildable floor space on a lot of about 16%, which means you sort of had basically the same amount of house, a little bit more. You could divide it up into multiple units, which is helpful, but you're not actually allowing much more total housing space. So that means you're going to get smaller units, and a lot of these projects just aren't going to be economically viable. They end up being more profitable to keep developing as single family homes in a lot of cases.
0: What kind of powers do cities have to create more housing? I mean, what aspects do they control?
1: Well, they control a lot. And, you know, I think this is important to emphasize because sometimes our cities sort of cry helpless on the housing crisis and say, well, we can't do much without the senior government funding. And, you know, there's some truth to that, particularly when it comes to funding for non-market housing. You know, it is a lot easier for senior governments to fund that. But cities control a lot. They control where in the city housing is allowed. They control how much can be built on a lot, like we were just discussing. They control whether land assemblies are required. You know, in some cases, you might be able to build a little bit more density under rules in a city, but only if you combine lots together. You can't have, for example, a small 4, 5, 6 story apartment building on a single lot, which is easier to build. It allows smaller builders to get involved. It's less disruptive, and it leads to less costly delays involved in the land assembly process. They also control what kind of fees are imposed on different types of housing. One of the striking inequities in big city housing policy is that they very typically impose considerable fees on new apartments that are not imposed on detached houses. And so that, of course, discourages the creation of new apartments. And it means that renters and new home buyers are squeezed because not as many of those types of homes are becoming available.
0: The Villagers Plan in Vancouver was very controversial and ultimately got rejected by council. What's your take on how all that played out?
1: Seeing that plan rejected was very discouraging. I think it's worth noting that one city councillor, that was Lucy Maloney of One City, did ultimately support the Villages Plan. She also had some amendments she had put forward to try and approve it. But at the end of the day, She said, it is actually a positive thing to open up more of those most expensive areas of the city dominated by detached houses to small and mid-rise apartments, which was the idea behind the village's plan. There are plenty of legitimate critiques of that plan. For me, it didn't go nearly far enough. It still left most of the single family area, which, you know, makes up about 80% of the residential land in the city. Most of that was still untouched under the village's plan, but it did open up a considerable number of areas to small apartments. And, you know, it's emblematic of how a lot of decision making gets made around housing in our cities. You had a relatively small number compared to our population, but seemingly large number, you know, when you're a sitting city councilor, of opponents of the plan who didn't want to see change and didn't want to see small apartments in their neighborhoods, loudly complained, came to City Hall. You know, people came out to support as well, but they were outnumbered. It's always harder for supporters of new housing to show up to City Hall because, you know, they haven't had a chance to move into that new housing yet. They don't know that they're the beneficiaries of it, whereas it's easier to organize around change in a specific block or in a specific set of blocks in the city. If you don't want to see that area change, it's easier for those folks to organize and come around to City Hall. That's actually not representative of public opinion. When you look at polling and you look at broader public opinion, people say, actually, yeah, we do want that type of missing middle housing across our cities. We want four-story apartments. We want six-story apartments. We want multiplexes and so on. That's the plurality of public opinion in cities like Vancouver, but it's not necessarily who shows up to City Hall. And that seemed to spook almost all of the councillors other than Lucy Maloney. And they decided protecting those wealthiest areas from change was a higher priority than actually dealing with the severe housing crisis and shortage that we continue to face.
0: One of the criticisms I hear from opponents of bringing in multiplexes and apartment buildings into single family neighborhoods is not only will they wreck the place, but they're not going to solve the housing crisis because those new apartments will be unaffordable.
1: The reality is we have a very severe shortage of housing overall in our housing system. You can see that in a number of ways. It's reflected in the continuing high prices and rents that exist in our cities. You know, if anyone tried to rent a home, renters like myself and many others across the city over the last, say, 15 years or so, you know what it was like out there competing with often dozens of people for an apartment. Now those vacancy rates we're in a moment where they've temporarily eased a little bit and asking rents have come down a little bit, but they're still very expensive. But you can see the shortage also in just how many people need to live with their parents or with roommates or with ex-partners because they can't afford to form an independent household. And researchers have looked at this. They've estimated that there are 130 to 200,000 of these suppressed households across Metro Vancouver. So we know there's this enormous unmet demand for more homes from existing residents. Now, new market housing does tend to be expensive. The problem is when you block it, the higher income people who would have moved into it compete with everyone else, including middle and low income people, for the older housing, for the existing housing, and that drives up prices. So that's, you know, that's fundamental. In my work on housing policy and our shop at BC Policy Solutions, we put a lot of emphasis on the need, in addition to that, for non-market housing. We need a lot more housing that's shielded from the whims of the market and that can address the needs of people with lower income.

0: really is. We can't address the needs of middle-income people, but also low-income people without dealing with the overall shortage of homes. So we've got to do the non-market side, and we've got to do the supply side.
1: You talk about Auckland, New Zealand, as an example of what cities can accomplish with meaningful reform. What happened there?
0: Yeah, so what they saw was a meaningful easing of their exclusionary zoning. You know, this type of zoning that we talked about, single family zoning in BC, it's very common across North America and across Anglo-speaking countries. Auckland, New Zealand did a significant reform of that. They did something that looked like what we did in BC in some ways, but had the follow through. And so they essentially more than double the allowable housing on a given lot. This mostly involved threeplexes, but also apartment buildings in many areas. The result was home building surged. Rents ended up being 23% lower than they would have been without the reform, according to studies of this. And actually, it's worth mentioning the lower end of the rental market saw more easing of rents than even what happened in the middle. So that chain of effect of building new housing really does matter at the lower end as well. We need non-market housing to address that too, but the market side helps as well. So that was a striking example. And it's what we could have done here in BC. It's interesting, going back for a second to the provincial zoning reforms, the province actually put forward a set of guidelines that cities should follow in implementing those multiplex policies, but they made them non-binding. If cities like Vancouver had followed those guidelines, which were actually very similar to what was done in Auckland, researchers estimate that we'd have an additional 30,000 ground-oriented multiplex-style homes in Vancouver over a decade. We're not going to get those under the policies that exist today, but we could, and cities like Auckland show that that really is possible.
1: What should we be looking for from municipal candidates in our biggest cities? What would you like to hear them committing to?
0: Yeah, I think one of the simplest things that a municipality can do, particularly our big cities, is bring an end to the effective apartment bans that exist across most of the residential land in our cities. Allow small apartments, allow them on single lots so we don't need land assemblies. Stop funding your infrastructure by charging fees specifically on new housing and apartments. You know, we need to fund our infrastructure through mechanisms like property tax at the local level, and we need the provincial government to step up with more infrastructure funding as well. And one of the benefits of allowing these sort of single lots apartments, take a look at Bryn Davidson is one of the small builders in Vancouver, and he builds beautiful buildings, but he's done these set of beautiful renderings of what these 4 to 6 story single lot apartments could look like in existing neighborhoods. And they can really fit in a beautiful way and allow more people to live on these quiet, leafy streets. You know, today we force most of the new housing and apartments that we do build end up being high rises on noisy, polluted main arterial roads, which has real health effects on renters, mental health effects, physical health effects. We could have a beautiful city that welcomes more neighbors onto quiet, leafy streets and gives renters and low-income people more choice when it comes to housing. And I'd also love to see municipal candidates address the non-market side of the equation. You know, another thing that Vancouver Council did was reject a plan to upzone across the city for social housing, a motion that Christine Boyle had brought back some years ago. ABC killed that. That should be brought back. And cities can continue to lobby the provincial government to fund more non-market housing. But if they're really serious about it, they can also say, hey, we're going to raise more revenue ourselves. We're going to ask property owners to chip in more so we can subsidize that non-market housing ourselves.
1: Well, good to talk with you, Alex. Thank you so much.
0: Thanks a lot, Jane.
1: Alex Hemingway is a senior economist and public finance policy analyst with BC Policy Solutions. His recent article on what BC's big cities must do better to fix the housing crisis is online at bcpolicy.ca. I spoke with Alex Hemingway yesterday. This is Red Eye on Vancouver Cooperative Radio, CFRO 100.5 FM. My name is Jane Williams. Coming up next, Doug Cox with Payday, a track written by Mississippi John Hurt.

0: That was Payday by Doug Cox from the album Slide to Freedom. Now here's Lorraine Chisholm.
1: In the run-up to Vancouver's municipal election, Women Transforming Cities has been consulting the grassroots on what policies City Council needs to focus on. That resulted in six policy asks they put forward in the current Vancouver civic elections. WTC called on all candidates for mayor and council to take the Our City Hall pledge and commit to implementing these policy asks if they're elected. Let's find out more about the campaign and where the candidates stand. I'm joined by Clara Prager, who is manager of civic engagement and advocacy at Women Transforming Cities. Hi, Clara. How are you?
2: Hi. Good to speak with you.
1: How did you develop the six policy asks? Tell us about the consultation.
2: Yeah, so we've been at this campaign for almost a year now, really going out into community and meeting with people to understand their needs, understand what they want to see from the next city council. So through that process, we've spoken with thousands of residents. We had a survey out in 12 languages with more than 640 responses. We were tabling out at community events, having conversations with more than 2,400 people. And we hosted workshops with trusted community partners, from unions to social service agencies to seniors groups. We had 530 plus participants in over 30 workshops and really wanted to engage with folks that are often underrepresented at City Hall or whose needs are often unmet and understand what they want to see, what solutions they have for some of the tough challenges that we're facing.
1: So what's the goal of this City Hall pledge campaign?
2: Yeah, absolutely. So your listeners may know it under the former name, the Hot Pink Paper Campaign. We've changed the name to Our City Hall, but it's the same idea. We're really working to understand what residents and organizations need to secure candidate commitments from folks who are running for mayor and council to say, like, I'm going to take action on these issues. They really matter. And then we work to hold our elected leaders accountable to follow through on those promises. And the goal is really to ensure that City Hall works for us, that it works for the people who are often left out of these conversations, whose needs are often unaddressed or ignored in council chambers, and put those priorities front and center during the election campaign, but also after the election campaign, because it's really important that we mobilize our community to hold whoever is elected to their commitments and make sure that we actually see action.
1: Well, I have to say, I just love the work that you do. And I have been to a couple of the events and they're always very exciting and dynamic.
2: And we love having you. Yeah, we've really put a lot of effort and emphasis into not just going out to ask people, okay, what do you need, but also on equipping them to engage with local government beyond the election, to help them understand what local government is responsible for, to help them feel equipped and empowered to go and speak to council, to engage and to have their voices heard over the course of the term, not just during the election.
1: Well, let's do a bit of a lightning round explaining your policy asks. I'll name the asks and then you tell me briefly what it means. Okay?
2: Sure.
1: Okay. Housing access.
2: Yeah, we heard so much about the need for especially non-market and climate resilient housing. So we want to see local government take action to decrease housing waitlist times and get people into co-op social and supportive housing faster, to use public land for social housing and make sure that that housing is safe during heat emergencies.
1: Okay, moving on. Transit and mobility.
2: We also heard so much about the need for safer and more accessible transportation systems. So that could look like advocating for a low-income transit pass or making sure that our sidewalks are in good condition or extending crosswalk time so that seniors have enough time to get across the road safely.
1: Fantastic. Community spaces. What did you hear there?
2: Yeah, this one was really interesting. One that I wasn't expecting to come up as much, but essentially, people really told us that we need more spaces that are free and low cost to get together with family and friends and to access services. And this is really tied to affordability. In a cost of living crisis, people really rely on our public services and on nonprofit services even more. So ensuring that the city is doing what they can to provide spaces for people to meet and to access services.
1: Okay, what about food security? That's one of your asks.
2: Yeah, absolutely. This one is so important. We didn't hear about this one as much in previous campaigns, and suddenly it is really on everybody's radar with the cost of living. We would need to see our local governments take this seriously and put staffing and resources towards addressing food security in Vancouver.
1: Okay, this one might be a bit surprising. Public washrooms.
2: Public washrooms, yes. You know, everybody's got to go. And our city has an important role in making sure that this essential hygiene infrastructure is available when and where people need it and that it's well maintained. So we're asking council candidates and mayoral candidates to install more toilets and make sure that they're cleaned and maintained properly and really meeting the needs of communities that often don't have access to this infrastructure.
1: So the last of the asks is gender safety. What are you asking for there? What does that mean?
2: Yeah, this is really important. So under the category of gender safety, we have a few examples of things like funding the work to implement the Missing and Murdered Indigenous Woman Calls for Justice and supporting the rights and safety of sex workers by reinstating the second sex worker safety planner role that was cut as a result of the recent round of budget cuts. And that really helps to keep people safe in this city.
1: So Clara, we're going to point people to your website so they can see the detailed breakdown if they want, but let's get a quick peek at where the parties landed.
2: Sure.
1: ABC, the party currently in power with Ken Sim as mayor, how did they respond?
2: So we did actually hear back from them, which was surprising to some, and they said that they were not able to commit to the asks, which is disappointing because these have a lot of community backing behind them. They've been endorsed by more than 70 organizations, ranging from unions to art spaces to BIAs to service providers. So it was unfortunate that they said they weren't able to commit to these issues.
1: So quite a few of the parties pledged solidly across candidates in favor of these asks. Which parties showed full support?
2: Yeah, the parties that said, yes, I'm for this across the board were COPE, Coalition of Progressive Electors, the Green Party of Vancouver, One City Vancouver, the Vancouver Liberals, and Vote Vancouver all had yeses across the board.
1: I guess that's a pretty good show up for that.
2: Yeah, we were really pleased that these candidates said that they're committed to taking action because, you know, we've heard in our engagement that progress on these issues will make a really meaningful difference in people's lives.
1: Okay, so other than ABC, who wouldn't commit to these asks, Team and Bright Future Vancouver had a mix of commitments. Where did they fail to fully support the policy asks?
2: So Bright Future Vancouver is a new political party, maybe not quite as much on people's radars, but some of their candidates said yes to all of them, and some of them we simply didn't hear back from. We do collect commitments from individual candidates because, you know, it's the individuals who are actually voting on these issues once they are elected. And in our system, you know, there's not as much voting along party lines, or it's not designed to be set up that way, at least.
1: So big question, why should people get out there and vote?
2: This election is a really important one. And voting in local elections in general is really important. We can have an outsized impact at the local level relative to senior levels of government. And local governments really make decisions that impact our day-to-day quite a bit. They have influence over our health, our well-being, our social lives. So it's important that we choose representatives that are going to take action on things that we need. And yeah, I mean, we're facing a lot of challenges as a city, as other municipalities head to the polls, they're facing challenges as well. And we know that people who are benefiting from the housing crisis, they're definitely voting. We know that people who are not struggling with the cost of living are voting. And it's important that folks who are struggling to make rent, are struggling with the impacts of climate change, are also making sure that we are having our voices heard to elect leaders that are really going to listen to our needs and take our priorities seriously.
1: You were talking before about equipping people with resources that they need so that they can be active in at the municipal level. You've got a lot of voting resources on your website. What can people find there for this election?
2: Yeah, it's we wanted to make sure that we're helping people to understand kind of the differences between this provincial election and municipal election. So on our website, you can find a blog post kind of comparing some of the where, who, why, what we're voting for between those two elections. And then we also have, of course, the full pledge commitments. You can see how individual candidates responded to our pledge at womentransformingcities.org. And then we've actually just put this on the website. So this is new. We, in addition to looking at candidate commitments, it's also important to look at their track records, because we need to know not just what they're committing to, but how likely they are to actually follow through. So we've actually just put up a resource on our website tracking the voting record of incumbent candidates on some of these issues, from housing to food security to gender safety, to see how they've actually voted on important motions related to these issues in the past 4 years.
1: Well, it's been excellent talking to you, and I want to thank you and WTC for all the amazing work that you're doing, really to empower people at the city level to engage with City Hall.
2: Well, yeah, we really appreciate the chance to speak with your audience about this. And yeah, I hope that everybody will get out there and vote in the next few days.
1: Absolutely. Thanks. I've been speaking with Clara Prager. Clara is Manager of Civic Engagement and Advocacy at Women Transforming Cities here in Vancouver. And you can find voting resources and the detailed report on candidate pledges on their website at womentransformingcities.org.
0: Lorraine spoke with Clara Prager yesterday. This is Red Eye on Vancouver Cooperative Radio, CFRO 100.5 FM. Our music producer this week was Alan Jensen. Here is Genticorum by Galop du Bedon from the album Nager à Meur.

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Follow us on Blue Sky at Red Eye Radio to find out more. Red Eye is a collective effort. Regular contributors include Ian Mass, James Mingy, Alan Jensen, Chris Pizek, and Ray Bolin. 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
1: Well, good morning, Emma.
0: Morning, David. How are you doing?
1: I'm doing real great. It's wonderful to be back here with you again.
0: Yes, and thank you, everyone, for joining us on another Saturday morning. Mm-hmm. We have a very good interview today that you did earlier this week.
1: Yes, we're continuing our in-depth coverage of the DULF trial. That's the Drug User Liberation Front's BC Supreme Court victory last week.
0: Yeah, it was huge. The judge threw out the trafficking charges against Aris Nix and Jeremy Callicum for their safe supply and harm reduction work, and she declared parts of Canada's drug laws to be unconstitutional.
1: That's, yeah, a huge decision. Today we're talking with Thomas Kerr, who's at University of BC Social Medicine, and we'll be hearing more about some of the research that was actually going on quietly behind the scenes of the DULF to evaluate how effective it was.
0: Yeah, he's not only an expert on harm reduction and health policy, he played a key role in the DULF story by partnering with DULF on academic research into the effectiveness of what they were doing, namely providing a non-medicalized, low-barrier, safe supply of drugs through their Compassion Club.
1: And we'll hear right from him, but first our territorial acknowledgement.
0: Yes, before we jump in, we acknowledge that we're broadcasting from the unceded Coast Salish territories of the Musqueam, Tsleil-Waututh, and Squamish Nations.
1: Wonderful. Well, we'll jump right in after a song. We're going to hear after that from Thomas Kerr, who's Director of Research with the BC Centre on Substance Use and a professor and head of the Division of Social Medicine at the Department of Medicine at UBC. He's also associate faculty member in the School of Population and Public Health. And for full disclosure, I have a contract as a podcaster with the BC Centre on Substance Use, doing a program on harm reduction. So just disclosing that right up front, but we're really excited to jump in. So our first song today is going to be from Low Dead Space. These are the wonderful folks behind the incredible Crackdown podcast. This is Die in Vancouver.

0: Were you surprised by the court ruling?
1: I wasn't. I was cross-examined for about 3 days, over 3 days. And, you know, it just seemed to me that the Crown didn't have really much to go on. It also seemed at times that I just, you know, had an intuitive sense that the judge was really understanding what was going on there and was very sympathetic. I was concerned when the judgment came a lot sooner than we expected and was worried that maybe a technicality had been discovered that would, you know, throw out the constitutional challenge. But, you know, at the end of the day, you got to sit back and just ask yourself, are these people trying to do the right thing or not? You know, it seems apparent that they are. And it's also very clear from the case that they were, you know, as the judge once said herself, that they were just kind of left twisting in the wind. You know, the bureaucracy was providing them with no pathway to operate the club in a sanctioned way. And those pathways should exist. And they were, you know, Health Canada had ignored expert opinion. Their own expert advisory committee had said, you know, support efforts to implement non-medicalized safer supply programs. And they buried that. So, you know, there was, I think, a lot of unsavory things that were kind of happening behind the scenes. And I think once those came to light, it became pretty obvious that, you know, they were put in an untenable situation. And I just think we're all very lucky that we have people as courageous as Aris and Jeremy to actually do this work. It's important. It comes with a lot of risk. And it also follows in the tradition of so much of the good work that's been done in harm reduction over the years, and particularly, you know, in BC. You know, it's so often that the community is several steps ahead of the bureaucracy. We saw this with supervised consumption sites.
0: Even safe needle exchanges.
1: Needle exchange.
0: They were literally a back alley window or box dropped off outside a center.
1: Yeah, well, John Turvey put a knapsack on his back and he walked up Hastings Street and handed out needles to people when it was illegal. Then it very quickly became a program of the Vancouver Richmond Health Board. You know, we had several unsanctioned supervised injecting sites, at least three that I know of, that operated in Vancouver before Insight happened. So, you know, very often we have to rely on the courage and the tenacity of the community itself to make these things happen where the bureaucracy is, you know, too embroiled in politics or concerned about public opinion. But at the end of the day, that kind of inattention kills people. So again, we're just so lucky that we have people like Aris and Jeremy who have the guts to lead these things and to take the risk. So, you know, the judgment, it's just, you know, it was wonderful for all kinds of reasons.
0: Talk a little bit about your role in the whole issue around Dalt. Tell me a bit about that.
1: Yeah, so I was approached by the founders of Dalt. Aris Nix and Jeremy Callicum, around the time that they had started doing some public giveaways and were contemplating starting a compassion club and admitting, you know, 50 members. And they said they were very interested in evaluation and knew that I had a history of working with community groups to do more community engaged research. And they certainly had a lot of good ideas and were interested in being involved. And so at that time, I said to them, unfortunately, my ability to be involved is a bit limited by me needing institutional ethics review at UBC where I work. And so they, however, were kind of, you know, in a hurry to get going. So they started their evaluation. They adapted it from some tools that have been used in the Downtown East Side before, including studies I've been involved with. They developed some survey tools and collected that data. And then what I did was I applied to UBC to get permission to do a secondary analysis of the data they had already collected. At the same time, we submitted a separate application to do qualitative interviews with members of the club. So we kind of had two streams. We had one that was more quantitative, focused on survey responses that were collected over time. and a second stream, which was more in-depth qualitative interviewing to get at people's experiences in the club.
0: I didn't realize that there was such a social medicine aspect to this. So it's really interesting you're involved. The sort of rhetoric that's come out around the decision has been mostly focused on whether it's now legal to deal drugs, or, you know, whether they did follow the right procedures and steps, or, you know, that kind of thing, versus civil liberties issues. In this case, I didn't, you know, it actually is looking at the measurable impacts. And you've worked with a lot of different groups too, like the Western Aboriginal Harm Reduction and Kaput and Vandu as well. So you're, I guess, well acquainted with the community.
1: Yeah, no, for sure. And, you know, I think that anytime we're working with a group of people who have experienced so much social violence and structural violence and have been really neglected, I think it's important to take a broad perspective on these things, because interventions like DOLF don't simply help people avoid overdoses. They affect their lives in many positive ways. And so we wanted to try and really get at the whole range of outcomes that people were experiencing as a result of membership. And certainly the results of our published work demonstrates that actually people were benefiting in a whole variety of ways.
0: Can you talk about that a bit more? Like, what did you actually find?
1: Our first job was to really answer the question of, has there been an impact on non-fatal overdose? And that was certainly a paper that got a lot of attention in the court case and demonstrated that, yes, in fact, people were having a much lower rate of overdose. But we also, you know, conducted a variety of, qualitative analysis that talked about people's experiences and their lives really being affected in many different ways. You know, we heard all kinds of things, including, you know, people had improved mental and physical health and just their overall well-being improved. They were, you know, relying much less on illicit drug markets and the violence that goes with that. They were having fewer interactions with police. We've also followed that up with a quantitative paper, which, you know, hopefully will be public very soon, but it also showed that people had fewer hospitalizations. But because this was also a community-led intervention, it was, you know, people with deep connections to the community, people like Aris Nix and Jeremy Calicum, that there was a whole other level of experience that people felt. This was a safer supply program that was not medicalized. And they didn't have to go through standard medical routines and assessments. And they were actually interacting with people from their own community. And so people talked a lot about how that felt different, you know, that there was a sense of trust and familiarity and camaraderie. And this is very consistent with work we've done in the past with groups like Vandu and WARS, where people tell us, you know, we would rather receive care and education from people who have walked a mile in our shoes than some healthcare provider who hasn't. And those kinds of experiences were shared by people who were in the DOLF Compassion Club as well. They loved the fact that this was a program that was being delivered by members of the community who really understood the experience of their club members.
0: When I think about interviews I've done and seen and read about from folks in the substance user advocacy community, there's such a sense of pride that has come about from all these moments that they have a sense of control, agency on people fighting for them and not just worrying about risks, worrying about the public backlash. Like, you hear that when people talk about Crackdown podcast, for instance, they're proud of it. They're proud to not only be on the editorial committee, but I've been to Vandu and there's a listening party and there's like 50 people sitting around eagerly listening to audio. Who does that anymore together? Like, this isn't the 1930s.
1: It's fantastic.
0: Even that substance in Victoria, I was interviewing them a while back, and they were saying how people loved it, were asking so much to see the spectrometry results from their drugs that they actually have a teaching night where people can come and actually watch the technicians' screens. There's a pride in the agency, I think, that comes from that. And just wanted to, you know, mention the judge had said to Jeremy and Aris, you selflessly put yourself to the side for this cause, and it's something that most people won't do. I've heard people saying that they felt like someone was fighting for them. And the risk was obvious, I think, to people that the law might crack down on it.
1: Yeah. And, you know, I think that participation in the Dolf Club gave members that additional sense of meaning and purpose, that they felt that they were part of something that was pushing the envelope. And let's face it, we got a long way to go, right? I mean, we have a totally shameful, unacceptable rate of death that continues. I don't care what people say about recent reductions, it's still completely unacceptable. And I think people know that. So having the opportunity to be part of a collective effort to do something, to actually save people's lives and restore some dignity, I think brings a great deal of meaning.
0: I know, I understand that your background is in like psychology and public health. So this isn't probably a new question for you, but it must be frustrating as a public health expert to sort of see the way that the rhetoric has really framed this case in a way that is quite different than the way you're talking about it in terms of research, evidence, community pride, and to focus on the, you know, what people thought was an open and shut drug dealing case.
1: Yeah. Yeah, no, I think we have a very concerning trend in the whole country where we're seeing this kind of angry rhetoric, you know, rooted in neoliberal hate, you know, directed towards some of our most vulnerable and at-risk people in our communities. It's very disturbing. What's also disturbing is we have, I think, what is also a newer trend, which is policymakers can just make stuff up and use it to justify their policy decisions. So, you know, you have Doug Ford in Ontario saying a safe injection site is the worst thing that can happen to your neighborhood. Well, guess what? There's, you know, about 15, 20 peer-reviewed published studies from countries all around the world that show that when you implement a supervised consumption site in a neighborhood, the disorder that people associate with drug use in public goes down, that crime either stays the same or goes down. You know, I was lucky to co-author a paper on a study on supervised injecting sites in Toronto, which showed that homicide and violent crime went actually up in neighborhoods without a supervised injecting site, but didn't where the supervised injecting site was located. You know, look at decriminalization. You know, we have, you know, our premier saying, well, we have to recriminalize public drug use because, you know, we decriminalized and public drug use went up. I can tell you that I've actually seen some very recent evidence that we're in the process of writing up that shows that that's not true, actually. There was no great increase in public drug use, but you know what? They were feeling the heat. The public was complaining. And so, you know, the policymakers, you know, just have to say, oh, well, you know, we have these new problems and therefore we're going to shut it down. But, you know, a lot of this stuff just ain't true.
0: Yeah, it's got to be hard as an academic, though, to be, you know, it's like this for probably through COVID and, you know, even all the discussion around alcohol health risks, you know, there's no way that's going to be a starter soon because of how angry it makes people, you know, but you know what the evidence says.
1: But, you know, I think we're at this time, too, where, you know, there's a lot of public frustration with things like, you know, in, you know, homeless people on the streets. They're concerned about affordability. But at the end of the day, I don't think people know what they're really angry about. You know, it's very convenient to blame someone. But, you know, it's actually those same policymakers like, you know, the Doug Fords and the David Eby's that are allowing this housing crisis to continue. And really, they're the ones that people should be angry with, not the poor person who's homeless, because it's very, very difficult to get housing unless you have a lot of support.
0: Now, that paper you mentioned about Toronto, is that the one you published in The Lancet around spatial associations?
1: Yes.
0: That's the best journal there is.
1: I think it's Lancet Public Health, which is a subsidiary, but it's still a very, very good journal. But, you know, it is frustrating, you know, as you say, as a public health researcher, you know, we put a lot of time and energy into producing this evidence and we do it honestly. And then to have someone in power just make something up that contradicts that evidence, and they don't actually have any evidence of their own, but they say it and people believe it, and then policy is built on these lies. It's immensely frustrating.
0: Like in the States where, you know, RFK says something and he's suddenly they're shortening the vaccination schedule for kids, or, Absolutely. Trump says, can't we put some bleach and ivermectin inside you for COVID? You have to keep doing that work. And I think journalism is a little bit similar, not as life and death, but you can expose all the corruption you want. But sometimes people actually really don't do anything at the moment about it. But you never know the impacts ripple on later.
1: Yeah. And that's why strategic litigation, like the constitutional challenge launched by Dolph, is now become, unfortunately, quite essential. You know, that's what happened with Insight as well. You know, the writing was on the wall. The Harper government was going to close that down. And, you know, Dean Wilson and Shelley Tomic and the Portland Hotel Society had the foresight to act and initiate those legal proceedings, and they won. Same thing with Dolph. You know, it's one thing that they were, you know, criminally charged. But, you know, then they were able to launch the constitutional challenge and win. The whole arrest and raid, you know, was alone, you know, shocking. And especially given how disingenuous the VPD had been and other people like Eleanor Sturco, you know, playing politics with, you know, people's lives. You know, it's disturbing, but, you know, we are at this case point now where, unfortunately, litigation is often the only way you can kind of cut through the lies and the BS and get to the truth. And, you know, that's why I was, you know, it wasn't a pleasant experience, but I was very honored to testify in the Dolph case and defend our research. And, you know, the Crown spent a lot of time trying to pick it apart and play expert statistician, but the judge got it. You know, at the end of the day, that work had been peer reviewed by anonymous experts in the field and deemed to be quality and was, you know, published in a good quality journal. And so, you know, I didn't need to defend it all over again in court. That's why we rely on the scientific system of peer review to judge the merits of science. And that's a centuries old tradition, and it's a good one.
0: Having been through this process, do you think that this will lead to significant change, or do you think that the government's going to find a way of rewriting things, get it back on track, and to continue this rhetorical war on drugs?
1: I think it's reasonable to expect that this will be appealed, but I'm no legal expert. But I hope that if that does happen and this goes to the Supreme Court of Canada, the same principles will be in play and will be considered, and the constitutional challenge will hold. I suspect that will happen before Health Canada uses the 6 months to, you know, make whatever amendments they could make. I think we'll see an appeal. But again, I'm no expert, so hopefully not. And hopefully this does open the avenue for implementation and evaluation of non-medicalized safer supply. I know a lot of addiction medicine physicians who are actually quite anti-safe supply in a lot of ways, but who think that a community-led compassion club model is the best thing we can do until we have a properly regulated system for drugs that are currently considered illegal. So, you know, I gotta hold out hope. I think it's an awesome model. I think we all are now very aware of the limitations of medicalized safe supply. It's very hard to take to any meaningful scale and involve a lot of people. Those clinics, you know, they close at whatever, 4 or 5 o'clock, and that's not really when people stop using. And so, you know, I think a compassion club model can reach a lot more people, and it can overcome a lot of the current limitations of medicalized safe supply. And maybe we need both systems, but I think hopefully, you know, compassion clubs become part of the picture.
0: You think this, when you hear, you know, politicians saying this decision effectively legalizes drug dealing anywhere in Canada, what do you react when you hear that?
1: I think it's absurd. I mean, it's fear mongering, right? They're playing politics, and I think, you know, that's a scary thing. I would hope that people would, you know, try and see the good in what's being done and understand the medical rationale for why they were doing this. And also recognizing that, you know, you're talking about people who live in that neighborhood and have seen know so many people who have died. They've responded to so many overdoses. You know, they bring experience and wisdom to the work. And I think people should be respectful of that.
0: Really good to have you here.
1: Yeah, thank you.
0: Appreciate your time with us.
1: My pleasure. Anytime.
0: That was Thomas Kerr, professor and head of the Division of Social Medicine at the Department of Medicine at University of British Columbia.
2: Thank you so much for that interview, David. That was fantastic to hear from Thomas Kerr about the value of a non-medicalized safe supply.
0: Absolutely.
2: Yeah. Before we leave you today, we are going to play a song, some really quality 90s CanCon trip hop. This is That Girl by Esthero.

0: All right, that was Esthero.
1: Yes, and that's all for our fourth episode of De Facto Radio. 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And David, we have something coming up this week,
0: right? We do. 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
1: Yeah, keep your eyes on our website. And we also want to thank our fellow members of De Facto Journalism Co-op, Dustin Godfrey, Brishti Basu, Cam Welch, and Mike Graham.
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0: Thanks to Devours for generously sharing our theme music. 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

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As a Coop Radio listener, you already get it. You know that alternatives matter, especially when they are grassroots, you know, like community radio. Like this place opens the door to a different perspectives, one that often brings us much closer to real life than mainstream media. You know, and that happened as well in mainstream theater. So you know, on today's show, actually, we are playing a conversation we had yesterday, right before the opening night, with Pedro Chamale. So he is the co-founder of Vancouver's own Rice and Beans Theater Company, and he sat down with us to talk about their new production, Red Demon, presented with the GoCo Creative Society at the Fire Hall Arts Center. So this is a lot. So stay with us, because that is going to happen a little bit later. Escrita por Hideki Noda, esta obra nos trae la historia de una criatura extraña que aparece en la orilla de un pueblo costero, explorando la xenofobia, los prejuicios y cómo reaccionamos frente a lo diferente. 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Recuerden que si quieren comunicarse con nosotros, si tienen el correo electrónico alad at copradio.org, eso sería alad@copradio.org. 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So we are going to carry on with more music, and then we will be have that conversation that we had with Pedro yesterday. So that will be happening later in the show, so stay tuned. Meanwhile, we are going to carry on with you know, the usual amazing music that we usually play here. And you know what, thinking about it, if you are going to go to see that play, The Red Demon, you know, you won't be as much as out of the place as listening a lot. And you know why? Because we jump here from Spanish to English, from English to Spanish. And if you don't speak the two languages, you are going to be half a demon. Because you won't understand the other part of the show, but if you don't speak either or, so then you are completely mean. You're the demon entirely. But I'm sure you understand at least one language. You know, actually, we have three languages here: so Spanish, English, and the language of music.
And that's where we are going to move now, because I'm talking too much that I should not be doing it. So let's go with music. This is Alad, 100.5 FM, CFRO. And this coming along is called Voto Latino, Voto Latino by Molotov. Let's go there. This is Alad.

Eoch tanuyap, kuiget yuans kuien sna. Hi everybody, my name is Kuiget Yuans. I'm a member of the Squamish Nation and the Yogalanis clan of the Haida Nation. 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We live, work, play, and broadcast from the traditional, ancestral, and unceded territories of the Musqueam, Squamish, and Tsleil-Waututh Nations.

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2: The people. Took on many shapes, the bear, the elk, the antelope, the elephant, the deer, the mineral, the iron, the copper, the colt, and the rubber, the coffee, the cotton, the sugar, the people, the people, the people, the germ traveled faster than the bullet, they harvest the mountainside, protect the crops, herd the cattle, the people, the people, the people, the people, the people, the women and children were separated from the men. They're divided us according to the regional filters of their minds. The violence of arrogance crawls into the air, nestles into the geospatial cortex. We are not a country.

The missionaries never hid their perspective. Perspectives of land would rather see us disappear. Recyclable prayers. The people. This is my body, which is given for you. The people. This is my blood. The people. We are not a conquered.

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1: Eoch, tanu yap. Kuiget Iwans, Kuiens na. Hi, everybody. My name is Kuiget Iwans. I'm a member of the Squamish Nation and the Yogalanis clan of the Haida Nation. 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

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And that was Pedro telling us that there is different ways to get to the theater. If you go to the tickets as well, you can buy the tickets at the door, so don't miss it. Let's listen another song, and we might have a little bit more time to come back. So let's hear this, and let's go with music.

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1: 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So you don't miss out. Red Demon is playing right now at the Firehold Arts Center. So don't miss it. Don't miss it. That's all the time we have for today, our last show. So thank you very much for tuning in with us. Muchas gracias por acompañarnos. Nos vemos y nos escuchamos la próxima semana. Que tengan un excelente fin de semana. Have a good one. Keep supporting grassroots stories and stay tuned for more alternative radio right here in CFRO. Coming up next, Accordion Noir. That's it. Goodbye. A few more seconds. So just want to remind you that the cultural heritage, Latin American Heritage Month is kicking up on October 14th. So don't miss that. There is stuff happening in Granville Island, and there is a lot of stuff going on. So just keep an eye open. Enjoy the rest of the day.

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And there you go. They might be giants, and they are here on Accordion Noir. Tonight we're doing a special the Bandcamp Friday preview show for this coming Bandcamp Friday on Friday. That'll be October 2nd, this coming Friday. But today is Wednesday, and you don't have to wait for Friday. You can go to They Might Be Giants shop. You can go to the They Might Be Giants web store website and find their shop and look for the, what is it called? It's the Album Raises New and Troubling Questions album, which is available free on the They Might Be Giants shop. And if you type in the web code TROUBLING, all caps TROUBLING, then you can get that one for free. It was on their email. If you're on the They Might Be Giants email list, they'll quite frequently send out free download codes and stuff, so you can get free live albums and stuff. But this is it's an album of outtakes from their latest record and some live tracks and such. And that one is a version of Particle Man with the Other Things Brass Band. So we'll throw that out and let you know. I don't know how long it'll be available, but it is as of today and yesterday. So jump on that tonight while you're listening to the show, you know, before it's too late. Da-da-da. So the rest of the show, besides that, is all those songs that are up on Bandcamp. So we're doing that. You know, Bandcamp does their Bandcamp Friday thing, and we've been supporting the artists here by throwing on shows where we play all recordings that are available on the Bandcamp platform, because Bandcamp Friday, they do their thing where like 90% of all the proceeds go straight to the artists, and that's pretty much better than most places, unless you just order straight from the artist's website. So if you want to support They Might Be Giants, just go to the They Might Be Giants website and order straight from them, because that probably gives, I don't know, 100% of the proceeds go to They Might Be Giants. But other places, you can get a pretty good deal by going to They Might Be, or to Bandcamp Friday. So those are going to stop talking. All right. So we're going to start with a big Canadian content set here, getting into the spirit of Canada, going with, who is the first track we got here? It has disappeared from our thing, but Cecilia is a Quebecois band that's playing in Vancouver later in November, and where are they on the set here? They're not the first one we were going to play, though. Le Vent du Nord is the first one we're going to play. Am I right here? Have I got my things out of order? No, the first one we're going to play is the Jerry Cans. My playlist is all gone wonky. I don't know why my playlist is not playing properly. My playlist is broken. All right, well, I'm not getting to play the song I want to play here because my thing is not working. Maybe I'll try it this way. All right, we're going to play this tune by the Jerry Cans. Hopefully it'll work, from up in Iqaluit, Nunavut. And let me know if this doesn't work.

And that was Cecile from Quebec, from Montreal. They are coming to Vancouver, though, on November 19th, coming to the Rogue Folk. And you can get your tickets going to roguefolk.bc.ca. We'll be playing some more from them. But their songs and stuff are available up on Bandcamp, along with everybody else we've been playing tonight. Let's see who else we had. Wade Tarling before that, who's from out in Newfoundland. Yep, traditional Newfoundland. They're a little bluesy bit there. And La Vendée Nord from also in Quebec, starting us off there. Before that, the Jerry Cans from up in Nunavut. So that was our little Canadian starter set. And we're going to continue on with some more tunes. Later I'm going to give some information about, there was a lost accordion. We had somebody contact us from TransLink here in Vancouver. Somebody lost an accordion. If you know about it, it was a black Bellini accordion found on September 16th. And we got a little lost and found. Notice you can contact the TransLink Lost and Found. And we'll have a link to that up on our accordionnoir.org website. But before we give a link to that, we'll let you know what else we got here. We got some stuff from Bosnia in the UK, and the Klezmatics are going to be all in this next set. But we're starting with Tulki Bortosik from Estonia, from their Playstakes record. This is fantastic. Check this out. It goes all over the place. So all these tunes are up on Bandcamp. So this Friday is Bandcamp Friday. You can go on there. We'll have links on our accordionnoir.org website. On Friday, you can go and you can send these people money in congratulations, in thanksgiving for all the work they do as artists. So that is a cool thing to do, and we can join with you in appreciation for their work. Here you go. Oh, I got to say, thank you for joining us here on Accordion Noir. CFRO Co-op Radio 100.5 FM Vancouver. Push the correct button. This is the button. Where is the button? Why is things not working for me today? Here's the button.

0: The white-tailed eagles are critically endangered. It's amazing because they do crawl in the air, fight seagulls, and it's really beautiful just because they're so massive.
1: How do you feel?
0: Excited. Like, I don't know how to explain. I feel really excited. Your heart leaps into your throat.

Hey, and here we are back on Accordion Noir, as we have been. That was Ing Thompson and Jenny Sturgeon from their wonderful record, Northern Flyaway. It's got a bunch of bird songs and calls and such from up there in Scotland. Before that, the Klezmatics from their great We Were Made for These Times record. Lots of political stuff on there. Susie Evans and Sylvia Sorenko from their Fun with Klezmer Haft CD. They've got a bunch of stuff up on Bandcamp. All the records today we're playing are up on Bandcamp. Susie Evans and Sylvia Sorenko have lots of Klezmer stuff. They've got songbooks they've been putting out based on the old Klezmer songs that have been coming out from old transcripts that people have been making available, and you can learn the tunes and play them along yourself. Before that, a project called Rhythmia from Bosnia, which is a fantastic album. I love to play from that. So started it out with Tulika Bartosik from Estonia, from a record called Playscapes. She's got some incredible stuff. I think I heard about her on a Mastodon social media, and that was a real find. So those are ones you can also look for. This Friday, November 2nd is the, this is September, so this Friday is October 2nd, is the third to last Bandcamp Friday of the year, and we'll be sharing those coming up. But we'll have links up on our accordionnoir.org website. 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Yeah, that's us. We're going to continue now with who we got here coming up in the set. We got Nat Brooks from over in northern England. Where are you from? Northampton, UK. Sam Ryder's got some new stuff. We're going to hopefully get into our... we're going to be playing those. Oh, it's a record called The Golem. It's really cool. We're going to play some of that. We're going to start with Tio Colombo. Tio, the Toho Nodum from down on the U.S.-Mexican border. One of the only... First Nation, Native Indian traditions, Native American accordion traditions that I know of in the U.S. And they're rocking down there, and so we're going to start with that. This is a track called Rancho Grande Huayla here on Accordion Noir, CFRO Co-op Radio, 100.5 FM, Vancouver.

Thanks so much for joining us here tonight on Accordion Noir. Appreciate you being here. You can check out all our playlists up at accordionnoir.org, and we'll have those up in the day or so. And that'll be it for us tonight. We'll all hear from you. Let's see, who'd we just hear? We heard Tio Combo from down on the U.S.-Mexican border, and Sam Ryder from his record The Golem. And that was it. And Nat Brooks there with his record, their record Cormorant there from Northampton. So thanks much there, and we'll see you all next week.

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My name is Brandon. 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If this is your first time tuning into Unsigned BC, we do this every week on Saturday from 4 to 6 p.m. We are a non-profit organization. We're volunteer-run. And we play 100% music from local BC artists. Actually, right now, what you're hearing, that is Astrochild. He is a producer out of Vancouver, producer and DJ. And if you like anything you hear today, you can head over to UnsignedBC on Instagram, and you can check out our Instagram. It'll have this episode tagged there with all of the artists tagged in that as well. Also going to encourage you to head over to unsignedbc.com if you like what you hear. Of course, we're the only folks doing this. We're the only folks playing 100% local music from the province of BC week in and week out. Actually, usually every week we have live in-studio guests, two or three or four of them. But today, this is a special fundraising episode, and it's just going to be song submissions from around the province. So I hope you like what you hear. I know there's some great songs. I'm pretty impressed by what I've heard. But yeah, I want to encourage you to head over to unsignedbc.com if you like what you hear and consider becoming a member. Like I said, we are a nonprofit and we do broadcast on Vancouver's Co-op Radio CFRO 100.5 FM, which is also a nonprofit. It's actually contracted to undertake undertake some work for charity. So sort of a nonprofit and charity thing going on there. And if you like what you hear, we do need to raise money in order for us to stay on the air here, as well as in order to keep Co-op Radio going. Co-op Radio has been doing this for 50 years. Want to continue broadcasting here for another, 50. And we've been doing this for 5 years. So, would love your support. I'll tell you more about that after our first song here. But check it out. Here is Atomic with Feel Some Way on Unsigned BC.

Hey, welcome back. My name is Brandon. You're listening to Unsigned BC. That was Vancouver's own Atomic. And this is Astro Child again. Astro Child holding down the episode today when it comes to beats. So thank you to Astro Child for that. And like I said before that last track, I'm just going to tell you a little bit about more about how you can support Unsigned BC. 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And that's where you can go and support us and become a member or make a donation. 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Fortunately for us, the only thing we're paying for is just to keep our website up and running. So other than that, all the money that we do raise, it goes to Co-op Radio. Co-op Radio, a huge part of, I guess, a huge asset to the community, rather, and not just, I shouldn't say the community, the various communities around the Lower Mainland. I know that there are, I think, maybe at least a dozen different language programs. There is Ethiopian, there's Punjabi, I know there's Armenian as well. Of course, there's all different communities represented here at Co-op, and what we're doing here is we're holding it down for the local musicians. So Unsigned BC, we play folks from around the province of British Columbia. I've been doing this for 5 years now, and so that's sort of the community that we are representing here. But we're not the only community that Co-op helps give a platform to, and sort of, I guess, a community resource. It's really, really an excellent resource for folks around the Lower Mainland. And I really encourage you to support it. So if you like what you hear, you like our program, you like the idea of community radio, please consider heading over to unsignedbc.com. 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We, like I said, on Unsigned BC, we're the only folks doing this for local musicians, so we're holding it down for that community. unsignedbc.com. I'm going to introduce the next song, and then my friend Brianna is going to go ahead and take over for a moment, and I'll be back to tell you more about how you can support us. But until then, here's Tanice Marie, all the way from, I believe, the Kootenays. The song is called Glitter. Check it out.

Okay, welcome back. That was Fighting in My Flip-Flops by Supper Time. Next up, we have Oh Mama by Vox Rhea.

All right, welcome back. You just heard Vox Rea with Oh Mama. My name is Brandon, and you are listening to Unsigned BC. We're broadcasting live on Vancouver's Co-op Radio, CFRO 100.5 FM. We do this every week from 4 to 6 p.m. on Saturday. We also do reruns throughout the week. And we appreciate you tuning in. If this is your first time tuning in, I can tell you a little bit about the program right now. We play 100% local music. That's music from around the province of British Columbia. And we are a non-profit. We're all volunteers. We've been doing this for 5 years. And we're still currently the only show in BC that is doing a FM program that is 100% local. We also broadcast on Vancouver's Co-op Radio, CFRO 100.5 FM, like I just mentioned, and that is a valuable resource for the community, a great platform for all different, various communities throughout the Lower Mainland. And overall, it's just great for local music as well, great for Unsigned BC. 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And of course, we know that is important to ensure we have our own culture here, that we're not just copying what they're doing in America. 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It only costs $20. It comes with a number of benefits. And it'll help us stay on the air. We've been on the air for 5 years. We'd love to stay on the air even longer. Like I said, we are BC's sole FM program for local music. Had some great artists on already on this episode. From the Lower Mainland and throughout the interior of the province. Actually, Vox Rea, originally from Souk, BC, on the island there. So, looks like we've covered the island, the interior, and the Lower Mainland. As well as beats from Astrochild. So, thank you to Astrochild, the local Vancouver producer and DJ who has been providing all of the beats today. And thanks to you for tuning in, and if it is... if you have the capacity, thanks for supporting Unsigned BC and Co-op Radio. 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Or if you become a member at Unsigned BC, we can work it out so you can be both. Let's do another set of tracks here. Brianna's going to help us through this. Here's TK the Artist with Golden Child on Unsigned BC.

All right. That was Delusional by Karis Tazumi. Next up, we have the winner of our Unsigned BC Song of the Summer competition. This song is called I Can't Wait by Francis Arevalo.

All right, welcome back. That was Francis Arevalo with I Can't Wait. As you just heard there, that was the winner of our Song of the Summer contest from 2025. Some great submissions for that competition. Well over 200 from around the province. That's another fun thing we do here at Unsigned BC, in addition to playing local music on the air, and we do some showcasing on our Instagram as well for our members. 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Co-op Radio, of course, a very valuable resource for the communities throughout the Lower Mainland. There's all sorts of interesting programming. There's Farsi programming, there's Ethiopian programming, there's Armenian programming. I'm sure there is, I think it's Punjabi, I'm sure there's Spanish as well. But I know we have at least 12 language programs. We also have some indigenous programs as well. I know that there's a folk show that's popular. There's a union show as well. It's a pretty cool station. It really sort of fills in for our, I guess, lack of local content and culture creation here. Not only throughout Canada, but specifically in British Columbia.

business and the lack of platforms we offer to the very talented artists. So we'd love your support. We do need, unfortunately, to ask you for your financial support in order for us to keep doing this. I love to volunteer here, but we do need money to keep this thing going. Next up, we have another great track. This is from, I believe this is featured maybe in a Netflix track, or rather a Netflix show. It's a song by Alien Child. It's called Imaginasi Senja. I believe it's got some Indonesian as well. I'll get Brianna to clarify that for us throughout this set, though. But check it out. Here's Alien Child with Imaginasi Senja.

Hey, welcome back. The song was Imaginasi Senja by the artist Alien Child. Yeah, like Brandon was saying, that was in the soundtrack for the Indonesian film Uni. Very cool. Anyhow, the next song is by a local band with one of the cutest names around. It's Honey Bear the Band. The song is called Work in Progress.

All right, that was Work in Progress by Honeybear the Band. Next up, we have Annika Katharina with her song called Love and Hate.

Alright, welcome back. You just heard Anika Annika Katharina. The song is Love and Hate. This is Astrochild. Astrochild has been providing the beats for today's program. Astrochild, a local DJ out of Vancouver, DJ and producer. My name is Brandon. We're broadcasting on Vancouver's Co-op Radio CFRO 100.5 FM, and of course, you're listening to Unsigned BC. I hope you like what you've heard so far. If you've not listened to Unsigned BC before, we're BC's only 100% exclusive BC content radio show that plays all genres. So far today, we have played, all sorts of things. Lots of bedroom pop, we played a little hip-hop as well. A little folksy stuff. A little rock, a little honey bears, a little bit of rock. So we've been around the genres, as we do here on Unsigned BC. And I hope you've enjoyed the program. Generally, we do have live artists come in for the program. 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Pretty cool stuff, pretty good deal, if you ask me. Hope you've been enjoying your day so far, your day, your evening, whenever you happen to be listening. 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We would love to have your support here. We are nearly halfway through the show. We're going to continue playing some tracks, some submissions from local artists. This is some brothers. The group is called Blue Rivera, and the song is called Funk. Check it out on Unsigned BC.

All right, welcome back. That song was called Funk by Blue Rivera. And coming up next, we've got a song called Something More by Jameson Rye.

Okay, welcome back. That was Something More by Jameson Rye. Next up, we have In Out of Love by Four Good Emperors.